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1: A'udhu billahi minash shaitani rajim. Bismillahir rahmanir rahim. Alhamdulillahi rabbil alameen. In the name of Allah, the beneficent, the merciful, all praise is due to Allah, the Lord of all the worlds. We welcome our friends in South Africa, the United States, and around the world to this week's edition of A Conversation with El-Hajj Mauri Salah Khan. I'm pleased to be your host, coming to you once again through the Salam Media platform out of Johannesburg, South Africa. 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We don't just report the news, we advise you on what you can do about it. Today's broadcast is titled Political History in New York City and the Challenges Ahead. We have three excellent guests for today's broadcast. All three are return guests. We have our sister, Professor Nadia B. Ahmed, our brother, Mohammed Bashir, retired attorney Mohammed Bashir, and also a well-known and respected figure in the Muslim community out of New York City, founder of the New York-based community forum, Juhayb Chowdhury. Before we bring them on, there are two pieces of video that I'd like for us to take a look at back to back. Let me say, for those who may not have already arrived at what this broadcast is going to focus on, it's now official. An Indian Ugandan American Muslim Democratic Socialist, it's hard to beat this for diversity, has just become mayor of one of the most important cities in the world, New York City, the Big Apple. On that note, let's see these first two short pieces of video back to back before we begin the conversation with our guests. Let's see the videos, brother.
2: May have set over our city this evening. But as Eugene Debs once said, I can see the dawn of a better day for humanity. For as long as we can remember, the working people of New York have been told by the wealthy and the well-connected that power does not belong in their hands. Fingers bruised from lifting boxes on the warehouse floor, palms calloused from delivery bike handlebars, knuckles scarred with kitchen burns. These are not hands that have been allowed to hold power. And yet over the last 12 months, you have dared to reach for something greater. Tonight, against all odds, we have grasped it. The future is in our hands. My friends, we have toppled a political dynasty.

0: Andrew Cuomo, only the best in private life. But let tonight be the final time I utter his name. As we turn the page on a politics that abandons the many and answers only to the few.
1: New York didn't just elect a new mayor, it detonated an earthquake that shook Tel Aviv to its core. Because for decades, every politician in New York was told one rule, never cross that line, never question Israel, never say ceasefire, never touch the NYPD's training ties to Tel Aviv. Then Zoran Mamdani walked straight over that line and won. He didn't whisper, he didn't apologize. He said, ceasefire now, end the police exchange, justice for Palestine, and the people of New York, the city with the largest Jewish population outside Israel, backed him loudly. Overnight, Israel panicked. Netanyahu called him anti-Semitic because he said ICC warrants should apply to everyone, including Netanyahu himself. Ben-Gvir called it a disgrace. Their outrage wasn't about safety, it was about losing control, because the smear didn't land. The machine that always said Muslim equals threat finally broke. Jewish New Yorkers refused to play along. Groups like Jewish Voice for Peace and If Not Now stood beside Mamdani. They said, Jewish safety doesn't require Palestinian death. And in that moment, the old weapons stopped working. This wasn't elite politics. It was tenants, nurses, subway riders, people fighting rent and debt, united across faith and color. And that's what terrified them most. Because when fear stops working in New York City, it can stop working anywhere. The machinery of silence is breaking. And no amount of outrage from Tel Aviv can rebuild it.
2: I couldn't think of a better way to begin a broadcast of this nature, with a couple of videos, thought-provoking videos like that. But that being said, let's bring our guests on. Let's welcome them to today's conversation. Assalamu alaikum to all three of you.
3: Wa alaikum salam, rahmatullahi wa barakatuh.
4: Wa alaikum assalam wa rahmatullah.
3: If I can be heard.
2: Yeah, we can hear you, alhamdulillah.
3: Yeah, yeah.
2: And Brother Juhayb, if you haven't already sent that Facebook Live video to my page, please do so. Because Facebook has, they have decided today to punish Brother Salah Khan until Tuesday, I think Tuesday morning. I'm restricted without any reason given for the restriction, but I'm restricted. But alhamdulillah, the 1 monkey in this area of media does not stop a show. Brother Juhayb, let's begin with you, brother. You're in New York City. You are the founder of Community Forum. You have played a very, you've had an instrumental role in helping to beat the drums for this historic candidate that just won office, the mayor's office in New York City. Let's begin with you sharing with the viewing and listening audience what the temperature is like right now in New York City.
4: أعوذ بالله من الشيطان الرجيم بسم الله الرحمن الرحيم السلام عليكم everyone to all the viewers to our host Alhaj Shamori Salah Khan. We go way back to his activism, and he's also in fact part of the Community Forum, so he has firsthand seen some of the temperatures not only from this period but also how we elected Mayor Eric Adams as the mayor as well. So let's go to your current question. And I want to recite the verses of the Quran. A'udhu billahi minash shaitanir rajeem. Bismillahir rahmanir rahim. 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So it continues further. We know our preachers, everybody, including us, has been talking about unity. How come the Muslim world cannot unite? How come the Muslim world cannot unite? They cite Saudi, they cite everybody else, but themselves. What are we doing to unite? So one of the things this ayah triggered in me, what are we doing to unite ourselves? So a platform that we created to unite ourselves would be around electing our next mayor collectively. So we came together, all of the big organizations and small organizations and the powers and the shakers and small and big leaders, and we put them all in a group in one room, and we formulated questions. Because in the last mayoral election, whom I had the honor or dishonor of electing Mayor Eric Adams, I said, we need to have a process and we need to interview all of them. And I'm glad we interviewed all of them. In fact, most of them were interviewed, including Michael Blake, a former Obama official, Brad Lander, the current controller. We had, of course, Zahran, Jumaane Williams, and so many others. We also reached out to Cuomo, but he thought at that time it was not important to reach out to the Muslim community. Eric Adams likewise looked at us and thought we were radical, because Eric already had fled our boat, right, into the boat of Netanyahu. So everything he was saying, even when he was getting elected in the initial phase as the mayor, he said everything in their favor and nothing to balance things out. So we started the process of interviewing candidates. We came together after a thorough interviewing process. We interviewed them about their plan, what they would do, about affordability, about healthcare, about jobs, about being represented in government. And alhamdulillah, everybody did well. But at the end, when the Muslims came together, we chose Zahran Mamdani as the number one candidate for us. And some of the thinking was, went behind picking him was, especially my thinking, well, what did Obama do for the black folks in the United States? And what would Zahran do for the Muslims? So it was that type of thinking. But also at the same time, we sat together, interviewed everybody pretty much thoroughly. Adrienne Adams, who was trending also pretty high, she got our number two votes because she is close to the Muslims. And then, of course, Cuomo also got some votes from the Muslims. And, people, you won't believe how people operate. They, some of the Muslims still are upset that Mamdani won, and still throwing foul language. So regardless, we came together, we united, and we endorsed Zahran Mamdani together when he was still polling in single digits, maybe 1%.
2: 1%.
4: And alhamdulillah, I think you remember. And after our collective endorsement of Zahran, he started climbing up the polls. And we started making videos, making posters. We did everything. You remember Dr. Musa's video, my video, Sheikh Yassin's video, and others. And then we strategized. Every Thursday, we'd meet online by a Zoom call at about 7 o'clock and strategize what to do, what next to do. And we carried out methodically every week. And we had messages going out to all of the different masajids. We even had khutbas prepared for the people, right? What they should be listening to. They should go out and vote. They should register to vote. We had many, many groups like Rise Up New York, Jibon, Muslim Democratic Club, and other clubs come and start people registering to vote. So we started a movement among the Muslims as well. I mean, Zahran had his other parts of the campaign as well, but the Muslims also started, uniting ourselves, having a very, very successful campaign. We started rallies. These rallies, especially the Bangladeshi community, were symbolic, were almost mirror some back home type of rallies, right? Amar bhai, tumar bhai, mamdani, mamdani, those type of, like my brother, your brother, mamdani, mamdani, that type of slogan. So it really created this energy, mobilizing the entire Muslims and the Bangladeshi community. So I just want to let you know, in the primary, the Bangladeshis came out huge in numbers for him, 42%+. That came out for him. Out of that, only about 31% of the Muslim voted, but Bangladeshis were the highest numbers that came out for him. And according to his team, we are half his base. So we came through. We came through for him in the Democratic primary. He recognized the Bengali aunties who went on knocking doors, canvassing, right, for him. Yeah. And in the Democratic primary, he won by 13%, more than 124,000 votes. This was historic.
2: Yes, it was.
4: This was historic. Nowhere, you know, in I think more than 100 years, you know, this was a record setter in terms of votes, you know?
2: Yes.
4: And so, alhamdulillah, everybody was excited in the Democratic primary. I felt after the Democratic primary, some people were like, thought, and I think Muslims started sleeping a little bit, but we needed to wake us up. And alhamdulillah, I think towards the end, we started waking up in the general election. And again, we came through for him. The in the primary, it was about 13%. That Zohran won by against the governor, former governor. And in this new, the general election, he won about by 10%, which was about 184,000 votes. Just remember, Eric Adams won his mayoral election only by 7,000 votes.
2: Yeah.
4: So this was a huge number, huge victory. And as you guys know, Zohran Mamdani is the youngest mayor in the past 100-year history of New York City.
5: Salam Media, a global voice for humanity.
2: Yes, indeed, and the first Muslim mayor, and it's quite interesting. Now, Brother Muhammad, let's get your take on this political earthquake that the establishment is trying to recover from.
3: Yeah, Bismillah ar-Rahman ar-Rahim. Assalamu alaikum warahmatullahi wabarakatuh. Thank you for having me.
2: Yes.
3: I think that you could call it a political earthquake. I mean, you are talking about New York. I'll tell you, interestingly enough, I mean, I was born and raised in New Jersey, so, you know, we cross the border all the time. And I was explaining to some people about what the heart of New York is. And I think this populist expression of politics hit home. It really, I mean, you could see the earthliness of what it was that he was expressing. I don't think that New York politics has seen that. In fact, he conjured up names like Eugene Debs, like LaGuardia, et cetera. I mean, Debs, if you remember, is the early 1900s, and he's a socialist. Ran for president 5 times. They eventually got to the point that he became so popular, they incarcerated him on sedition, got him locked up. He still got 1 million votes for president while he was in prison.

0: then eventually it was overturned. So he's conjuring up names that were people who were on the street. And I think what he understood that a lot of politicians around the country never really get is that it's supposed to be about the people. And I think he turned politics back into the hands of the people. The idea of democratic socialism, that's the concept of it, is to turn it back to the people. Obviously you have your democracy, but make sure that you could address the social needs of the people. And I think he turned that around. That's when he says he overthrew a monarchy or overthrew a dynasty. The dynasty is politics as usual, where the corporate world is dominant and the people are left to the devices of corporate America, et cetera. So I think that resonated with people, and he falls into the category of, frankly, by the grace of Allah, a perfect storm. He has Donald Trump shutting down Columbia University, locking up both people who are pro-Palestinian, but also who are Jews who are anti-genocide. Mm-hmm. So therefore, they couldn't like have a monolith. The Jewish vote is not a monolith now. The younger people are anti-genocide. They're Jews for peace and things like that. So now you have an enclave that you can dig into to address a certain block, and that particular block came out strong for him. The black community, I'll tell you an inside story. I can't give you the brother's name, but when Mamdani first declared, he couldn't get on some of these debate stages. I spoke to a brother who told me that he had heard his name and the name resonated. So him being a judicial officer, he went behind the scenes and made sure that he appeared on one debate. And from that particular debate, he began to excel and he began to move ahead. I think the idea here was what made it brilliant and what made it great in my mind is that he didn't just take on Cuomo as a Democrat and defeat him in the primary. He then took on the Democratic establishment, because there's no way Cuomo is supposed to be running as an independent. I mean, that was an insult to him.
1: Yes.
0: For him to be able to run as an independent after he got defeated in the primary. You know what politics is supposed to be. This is to shake hand, etc. The only person who doesn't do that is Donald Trump. So for Cuomo to take that particular stance where he's going to run as an independent because he didn't like the way he got his head handed to him in the primary spoke more about the Democratic Party, because, again, Hakeem Jeffries is the majority leader in the House. He doesn't come out and support him until the mayor goes to his jurisdiction and literally turns it out. The people are contacting him here in Washington, D.C. saying, why haven't you endorsed him? So then therefore, he's almost like pushed to endorse him. Schumer, lead Democrat in the Senate, never endorsed him. The Democratic Party, the Democratic National Committee, never endorsed him. So you can really look at this populist movement and say that this is a grassroots movement in a city that he knew the pulse of. He knew the streets. He knew the importance of Canal Street. He knew the importance of 42nd Street. He knew the importance of the Brooklyn Bridge and Canarsie and all that. He knew the heartbeat of the people, and I think that the people carried him, and I'm hoping that the people will stay by his side. As you thought the attacks were bad before. Mm-hmm. And at the end, last couple of weeks of the campaign, they're going to get worse, you know, so I hope he's ready.
1: Yeah. Sister Nadia, we want to hear from you now, and I say what might arguably be the best for last, because you come with a truly unique perspective. You have been a member of the National Democratic Committee for a number of years now. I mean, you have some inside knowledge of how it works and, you know, who the players are and, you know, what their political machinations are. Give me your thoughts on what has taken place in New York City and how it's affecting the DNC.
2: So I think it's not just about New York City or even New York as a state, but even just really even beyond Muslims. It's really about, like, we're reaching a turning point for America, and that we're also seeing that for a number of years, we've seen this sense that, you know, Muslims can't participate in democracy, but now what you see is that they're actually defining it. And so

0: you're seeing the lead that they're taking in this is really important, because we're kind of moving beyond this project of just building mosque, but also building movements themselves. And this is really the tip of the iceberg in terms of how things are going to change, because we've really become the change itself. And so election night wasn't just about what happened in New York, but also in Virginia and Minnesota and all across the country in terms of the number of Muslim candidates who won and were elected. And so we're seeing a multi-generational, multi-ethnic, and multi-coalition group that we haven't really seen before. And so this is also important because it's going against the machinery of politics. And so Muslims have also really stopped asking for political permission and really started to exercise their political power. And just to get back to now Mayor-elect Mamdani, You really have a city that has really seen this momentum that's built up. And what this election has done is it's really completely rewired the circuitry of American politics. And I'm speaking to you here from Florida, and there's a sense of amazement among progressive Democrats in Florida. There's also a sense of fear even among the Republicans in terms of what is to come, because the Republicans did not do well on election night. And so you have someone who is running for mayor in America's largest city, and really seeing that he has really been able to go against this like large machinery, against billionaires, Wall Street donors, and that have really been running the city for decades. And so what this large like mega class of elite donors did is they basically pour money like oil into the system, and they have really convinced themselves that they could really outbuy all of this, and they could just buy the influence and do that. And we're seeing, though, that they made a really fatal miscalculation in that, even is that you can't actually outspend a movement. And so they had been measuring politics in dollars, whereas Mamdani's campaign was looking at it in terms of the doors that they were knocking, the phone calls they were making, and the coalitions that they were building, as you heard from the previous two brothers. And so I think we're also seeing how you had ordinary people also build this campaign. It was really led by taxi drivers, street vendors, and delivery riders. And these people are essentially the invisible workforce within New York City. And they, though, became like a very visible core of his campaign. And so you also saw, for example, other coalitions, for example, the Working Families Parties, Democratic Socialist of America. They really worked to build with him and also with the Muslim community. And so this really became like this really massive grassroots orchestra that really was able to focus not just on justice, but also belonging for a lot of people. And so when you had people saying that Mamdani can't win New York, that you can't have a Muslim win New York, the understanding was on the ground was just watch us. And that's what happened. And so so we're also seeing how when you have faith and fairness really working together, money is going to lose its monopoly on power.
1: Indeed. Well said. And I am so proud of what what our brothers and sisters, our allies and friends collectively did in New York City. I am so proud because, you know, one of the things, as you just pointed out, my sister, that was accomplished in a very muscular way is people power over money. The billionaires, with all of their money, were not able to purchase this election on behalf of a seasoned political veteran like Cuomo, former governor, coming from a family political dynasty, and he's defeated first in the primaries, and then he's defeated in the general election. I mean, this is stuff for a major cinematic movie. Let's take our first commercial break and come back on the other side with some more very important conversation.
2: Breaking stereotypes, moving boundaries, joining hands. Salam Media. Humanity sets the agenda.
1: Brother Juhayb, the election just took place days ago. Our brother Mamdani doesn't take office until January. But as our sister pointed out, what happened in New York is part of a much bigger picture, a much bigger precedent-setting picture throughout the United States. I mean, there were two governors that that won office, two Democratic governors, one in New Jersey, the other one in Virginia. And one of the two is also these two wins on the state level, there's also a Muslim sister who has become lieutenant governor, the first Muslim to be elected on a statewide level. I saw that an estimated report that indicated that an estimated 4,000 young Democrats registered, you know, themselves, you know, to pursue a public service. I mean, inspired by what the temple throughout the United States in general, but in large part, you know, this significant occurrence that took place in the Big Apple. There's just a lot going on there. In fact, there was also this this young brother. Unfortunately, he lost. But and there's a lot of debate going on right now in the state of Minnesota behind that loss. But you know, he was dubbed the Mamdani of the Midwest out of Minneapolis, Minnesota. With all this being said, brother Juhayb, what, and we're still early, you know, this just happened, but what is the talk like? What is the discourse like in New York City? What's being done to begin the process of consolidating this enormous win, and also in protecting it? Because as as has been indicated, you know, this brother is going to become even more of a bigger target in the wake of him winning the election. What's being done to help consolidate what has been achieved thus far? Brother Juhayb.
3: So there are a few things to keep our power, consolidate the power, and build it, strengthen it.
1: Yes.
3: Right. So it's inside the administration as well as outside. So there are a few things that the Muslims need to do. We need to be represented in the upper echelons of government in New York City. Also, like, so different agencies, in the mayor's agencies. So this has to be from the inside. The outside is we have to start electing more elected officials, like assembly members, city council members, states, senators, and so on and so forth. So we need a two-pronged effort. One is inside City Hall by being reflected in government itself, which Eric Adams and others did not do. They gave us minuscule, you know, portions compared to our large portion amount of, you know, registered voters and the populations that we have in New York City. So we were disenfranchised, you know, again and again and again. This is why I say we needed to be at the helm, not let somebody else be at the helm, like Cuomo or somebody else making decisions for us. Then we would have to go begging every time for what is our right.
1: All right.
3: The second thing, as I mentioned, you know, we have to start electing more of our own, like Senator Robert Jackson is there. You know, Shahana Hanif, the city council member, is there. But we need to start electing more Muslims. So this way we protect what we have built for the future to come, for our children to come.
1: And what are you? Go ahead. I'm sorry.
3: And so this this reflection should be not only in New York City, the largest Muslim populated city in the entire United States, but elsewhere replicated, you know, in major other Muslim cities like Chicago and other places.
1: Mm-hmm. And what are the communal support plans for our brother Jamal Bowman?
3: Yes, Jamal Bowman, you know, he has stood up from the get-go for the Muslim community as to what is happening in Gaza. He called for a

0: what they would do next. Don't think we did not think ahead of 10 steps ahead as to what they would do. I mentioned again and again that they would throw the kitchen sink at us. And, you know, if you've looked at the news, they had the polls in different numbers. Oh, Cuomo is catching up. Cuomo's ahead. Cuomo's neck to neck. So I told the people, listen, this is psychological warfare that they're playing to get out their votes. This is not for us. We have to do our part. We have to come out and vote regardless of what. If it rains, get the umbrella. If it's too cold, get the jacket. So we cannot let anything prevent it. And I said on election day, November 4th, they will throw a Hail Mary pass. And they did. There were some incidences, if you remember, there were some small bombings and stuff like that. That yeah. would have scared the people to death if the people did not come out and vote early. About 1 million people voted early. So that was so that prevented also from any hysteria to happen on the day of elections as well. So we stayed ahead of the curve, ahead of the game that they were playing. And alhamdulillah, I think, you know, Muslims are realizing that we have to wake up. Otherwise, we will be we'll be on the menu. We'll be eaten over and over again. They will feast around us. Mm-hmm. And so I think I encourage all of the Muslims, regardless of what your, you know, taste and distaste or whatever it is, come together. You know, we did not let anything get into our ears. There were several things said, you know, that he's this and that. And can we? We did not let that affect us. Thank you.
1: Brother Muhammad, first you, and then we want to hear from our sister on this next question, because it's related. There were a lot of tumultuous moves being made in different parts of the nation in the lead up to this historic election in New York City. One of those tumultuous occurrences was and is the arrest and detention of Brother Sami Handy. He had just left one speaking engagement. He was at the airport about to travel to another city for another speaking engagement when they took him into custody. He was in the United States. I mean, he has a multi-year visa that allowed him to come and go on multiple visits. But all of a sudden, that visa access that he had didn't mean anything. And he was taken into custody. He's been in custody ever since. And this is mind-boggling for me, that he still remains in custody. And I just learned you know, a couple of days ago that his health is very, very bad. He's in very crowded conditions. He's contracted, from what I understand, a bacterial infection, and his health is very poor. Now, he has a hearing tomorrow. Hopefully that will go well, and it will result in his release and his ability to leave this country and return to his family. But for now, what is your take? What are your thoughts, Brother Muhammad, on what happened to this brother? I we can't hear you.
2: I think that the concept of the brother in and of itself, because of his profile, makes it a powerful story, but it's not to be missed that this is the agenda of the administration all along. He just happens to be a famous figure, right? This is an agenda that has been exercised in controversy of the law since the president has ushered into this whole thing of DOGE, this whole new concept of ICE raids, et cetera, et cetera. What we should take from it is that you now have an administration here that violates court orders, that ignores court orders, that renditions people without due process, that violates people's Fourth Amendment rights, that attacks people with pepper balls and sprays, et cetera, and shoots people in their cars, et cetera, for speaking out.

0: So you now have, under this administration, an attack on the First Amendment, freedom of speech, freedom to gather. The Fourth Amendment, illegal search and seizure. Fifth Amendment, fundamental due process. The Sixth Amendment, right to counsel. The Tenth Amendment, meaning their ability to come into particular states with federal Posse Comitatus Act enforcement, putting federal agents and military people on the street, a violation of the 10th Amendment and the 14th Amendment. Now, if you recognize that and you put Hamdi in that particular framework, then what you're dealing with is the battle that the Sheikh just got finished talking about organizing and thinking 10 steps ahead. You understand what the full picture is. It's not just a simple matter of the vote. It's not just a simple matter of the organizing. It's a simple matter of it's a complex matter of the vigilance that is going to be necessary to make sure that wherever this particular concept that is now being pushed into the country of destroying the Constitution, because none of us are citizens here in America except for the Constitution. You know, I hope we understand that. None of us, no matter whether you're black, white, whatever, you're not a citizen except for the 14th Amendment. All right. So if you can eliminate the 14th Amendment, the precious of the Constitution, if you can move past the Constitution and fundamental due process under the 5th and 14th Amendments, then you become an authoritarian. And what you saw here was in New York, really, was a pushback against that. What you saw in Virginia was a pushback against that. What you're seeing on the ground is a pushback against that. But the culture relies on the fact that people show up to vote that don't show up in other areas. Mm-hmm. And we have to not just organize, but we have to be vigilant. We have to make sure that that people know that this is an attack on the Constitution and the constitutional rights of each and every individual. And I don't care whether you are Muslim who believes that that voting is haram, etc. But when they come for you, they not going to ask you whether or not you believe. They're just going to throw you in a van, etc. I mean, I'm getting calls right now, and I'm retired, from people who are saying they grabbed my cousin. It turned out that it wasn't an ICE agent. So now you have people, the FBI, getting these complaints from people on the ground saying, this is what happened to my girl. This is what happened to my family. I mean, literally went into an office building pretending that they were grabbing somebody and robbed the building. Mm. I mean, think about that. Mm. And now you're getting reports that some ICE agents are doing that. It's not just people as fake rogue agents. And I say to people all the time, do you remember when the Wild West, you remember all the Westerns that you used to watch when you were a kid? And the guy would rob the bank and he'd have his mask on, he'd rob the bank, and he'd take off running, and the sheriff would come out and he would say, all the men, raise your right hand. They didn't know nothing about law. They didn't know nothing about anything. They just knew the bank was robbed, and now they're deputized. And if you remember the movie Hang 'Em High, they just went out and started lynching people. And this is what you're seeing on the street. And that is the mentality that cannot be tolerated. That's what they're fighting in Chicago. That's what they're fighting in DC. That's what they're fighting in LA. And it's, as they say in the movie theater, is coming to a theater near you. That's why the vigilance has to be consistent. There's euphoria right now for the election, alhamdulillah. There's the problem with Hamdi, alhamdulillah. But the vigilance, you're gonna have to stay vigilant, and you're gonna have to get people who were registered, now they have to become active. People who were not registered have to become registered. So you have to keep upping the ante so that the country can be turned back over to the people, and the people can gain, can put the momentum back on this. And one other thing, don't get persuaded by this blue wave. If you remember in 2018, there was a blue wave.
1: Yeah.
0: That's when the Democrats took over the House, all right? They took over the House at that particular time, only to have it come back now to bite us here in 2024. All right. So the point is the vigilance. You may get pissed off that the groceries are high right now. All right. So somebody flips the switch tomorrow and the gas prices begin to go down. Grocery prices begin to go down. And you forget to show up and show out when it's necessary for you to show up and show out. So that's what I'm encouraging.
1: Mm-hmm. So Nadia, let's hear from you on this arrest that took place. Your thoughts.
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3: So I think when you look at Zohran Mamdani's campaign and also Sami Hamdi's imprisonment, they're not separate stories. They're really the same story, but in two different languages. One, you have a story that's about electoral courage, and in the other story, you have the language of intellectual defiance. And so both are really expressions of about the same moral frequency, and that's the truth. And so both are essentially, the people were trying to punish them for the same reason, because they really refused to play the rules of comfort. And when Zohran Mamdani ran for mayor, he wasn't running to be accepted. He was running to be accountable. He didn't dilute what he said for donors or even soften his tone for the press. I think that was very clear early on. And he also said that working class people deserve power, and that Palestinians deserve dignity and human rights, and that the billionaires themselves can't be the architects of democracy. And that truth really scared the establishment, because moral independence is a really destabilizing force, and it's destabilizing more than any type of protest march. And so, you know, you can predict opposition, you can buy influence, but you cannot negotiate with conviction. And so you see the same thing also happening with Sami Hamdan, because he also stood in a space of conviction. He, even though he wasn't a politician, he was a journalist. This is also where you see, you're also seeing what's happening. This is, you know, why you have Salaam Media, is that the truth itself has been privatized, because journalism itself is a form of resistance. And he did what really journalists are supposed to be doing, and that was really to expose the machinery of empire, and that the networks of complicity that exist to really show the connections between arms deals, energy interests, and a lot of foreign policy hypocrisy. He really refused to launder power for and really show that you can't have polite conversations or selective memory on these issues. He also, what he did very powerfully, was really name the relationships between Western governments and Muslim monarchies, and as well as this large silence that really surrounds every bomb that's dropped on a refugee camp. And that's what he is really guilty of, is that it's not really a crime, but it's a connection that he made. And that was what got him detained. He just connected the dots that the governments preferred to keep unconnected. And so when he was detained, it wasn't just a few ICE agents that were involved with it. It was really a very well choreographed operation of a really of an entire transatlantic apparatus that was at play here. And so the same intelligence partnerships that are really sharing data under this banner of counterterrorism, you also have lobbying groups that are really calling war stability and occupation security cooperation. And so when Sami Hamdi is taken into custody, it's not just about what the U.S. is doing, it's about the silence of others as well around the world. And I think that there's also a concern about how this Muslim dissent that is growing in New York and on the airways is really creating this ripple effect, and that, you know, Washington really wants to kind of go forward with having this military access, and the UK really wants to kind of continue its diplomatic contracts as well. But what you see happening really across the world is this mass movements and mobilizations, and that's really hard, because even they even noticed that they did it right before the election as well. They do a lot of these types of things to kind of remind people, you know, this is who Muslims really are, they're terrorists. And so a lot of their favorite tools tend to be like having visa bans, detentions, character assassination, and a lot of whisper campaigns under the guise of national security. And so I think what you can really kind of see is that there's a backlash against all of that right now.
1: Okay, we are in the, I knew this broadcast was going to go fast. We're in the final minutes of our today's broadcast. What we're going to do is take a final commercial break. And then on the other side, there's another very, very short piece of video that we're going to see. And then after that, we'll give each of you an opportunity to split the remaining time with some closing thoughts. Let's go to our final commercial break, Brother Sadiq.
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1: Okay, we have a final piece of video that I'd like for us to see. It's a U.S. Senate hearing, and, you know, our brother Mamdani's his whole campaign was about affordability and about, you know, living conditions of the masses of folk in New York City and wanting to bring relief, arguing for the need for relief to be brought so that New York City can be more livable for the masses of folk. Now, we have a piece of video of that in a very profound way, it connects to this affordability issue and what I like to refer to as vulture capitalism. In this U.S. Senate hearing, a Boeing CEO is under fire for getting a 45% raise when the 99% of his company experienced, you know, nothing more than a 1% raise over a number of years, from what I understand. So anyway, let's just see the video. Let's show the video, brother.
4: What is it that you get paid currently?
5: Senator, that's well disclosed in our proxy documents in each of the years that I've been employed.
4: Yeah, but what is it?
5: Oh, it's a big number, sir.
4: Well, let me help you out. It's $32.8 million this year. Does that sound right?
5: Yes, it does.
4: That's a 45% increase over last year. Does that sound right?
5: Yes, it does.
4: You've got 32,000 machinists. These are American workers who work for you. These are Boeing employees in the Pacific Northwest. Well, they got 1% wage increases over 8 years. 1% over 8 years. You got a 45% increase just last year, and you're making $33 million. You think maybe these folks deserve a raise?
1: SubhanAllah, what a powerful piece video that underscores the vulture capitalism that exists within this country and that is considered to be legal. We have 4 minutes left in today's broadcast. Let's go to final thoughts. Let's begin with you, brother Juhayb. Your final thought on today's topic.
6: So my final thought is going to be similar to my opening statement, is وَاعْتَصِمُوا بِحَبْلِ اللَّهِ جَمِيعًا وَلَا تَفَرَّقُوا. We utter these words, but we don't understand it. We don't put it into practice. What are the processes that is going to unite us? That is what we need to be thinking about, and that is what we need to implement. Once we do that, no power on earth can defeat us, whether on the polling sites or whatever you may think about. No power on earth can defeat us. There's a hadith that says, as long as the Muslims are united, no power on earth can defeat us. It is only through us, within us, when we break ranks, when we divide, that they defeat us. So let us be mindful. Let us always keep united. Let us work on this process. Let us be intentional about this. Thank you.
1: My sister, what is your final thought for tonight?
3: This is really a season of arrival for us as a community, and that the age of the managed Muslim is really ending, and that you really see the age of moral Muslims taking place right now. And so this really helps us in terms of protesting with precision, but also seeing that history isn't going to remember who tried to silence us. It's really going to remember all of those who refused to be silent. And so the movement has really arrived at this point, and no one's asking for permission anymore. And so I think that the community is really building a stronger backbone at this point, and we're going to see more changes coming forward.
1: Inshallah. Brother Muhammad, you have the last word, my brother. Your thoughts?
0: Well, alhamdulillah, the idea of the community having a stronger backbone, the idea of the community believing and being educated on the process on what it is to be an American and participate in America, I think from both of your commentators is very powerful. I just would hope that as we begin to organize and mobilize, that we begin to focus on what the history was so that we can understand the nature of what retaliation really is, what's going to come. For those of you who are from New York, I was in New York when David Dinkins was mayor. He was a darn good mayor until the Congress Heights riots. Then they used that Congress Heights riot as a way of bringing him down, even to the point to where the apparatus that he was in control of, including the police force, literally turned against him and raided City Hall. If you remember that, at the request of the person who was going to run against him, which was Rudy Giuliani, and then we eventually wound up with Rudy Giuliani. So the sensitivity of Mayor Dinkins, who knew about the history and about stop and frisk and all these other things that were going on in the black community, and his sensitivity toward what happened and what produced the riots, cost him, because we weren't organized enough, we weren't vigilant enough, we didn't stay 10 toes down on what we hoped would be the dream of changing New York City then. I think that that movement is going on around the country in the Muslim community. I would love to see a lot more awareness, a lot more fora like this here, a lot more engagement on what it is to be in America, that you can't exist in America just to make money. You can't exist in America just because you got out of prison and you accepted Islam. And that, so therefore, if you make your five every day, that's all it is to be Muslim in America. America is a different animal. It has 400 years of history that if you just reflect on it, you'll see that there's always been a backlash of the people in power doing everything and anything, including this administration right now, which is attempting to overturn the Constitution. There's always been a backlash that says we are going to hold on to power by any means necessary. And the only force that can challenge them is the force of moral rightness. And the only people who have ever, who have it within their doctrine to say that we stand for truth, no matter who it's for or who it's against, including even if it's against ourselves, is the Muslim. So we should, no reason why we should take a backseat to anyone, because they've had 400 years to lead. It's now time for moral leadership to step forth and put together the coalitions that make the country move forward.
1: Good note to end on. I want to thank all three of you, Professor Nadia B. Ahmed, Brother Juhayb Chowdhury, and Brother Mohammed Bashir for joining us today for this very important conversation. If you see the value in it as much as I, please share the link. And inshallah ta'ala, we will come back next week with more conversation on the challenges that we face during these very turbulent times. On this note, I close out as we normally do. Bismillahir Rahmanir Rahim wal Asr. Innal insana lafi kusr. Illa alladhina amanu wa amalu salihati. Wa tawassaw bil haqq. Wa tawassaw bis sabr. Which means in the translation of the meaning, in the name of Allah, the Beneficent, the Merciful, by the token of time through the ages, surely humanity is in loss, except those who believe and do good, and exhort one another to truth, and exhort one another to patiently persevere. Peace be unto you. Assalamu alaikum.

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1: Bismillahir Rahmanir Rahim. Alhamdulillahi Rabbil Alameen. We want to welcome our friends in South Africa, the United States, and around the world to this week's edition of A Conversation with Alhaj Mauri Salah Khan. I'm pleased to be your host, coming to you once again through the Salam Media platform out of Johannesburg, South Africa. 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We don't just report the news, we advise you on what you can do about it. Today's broadcast is titled The Importance of the Jihad of the Tongue. And this title has an even greater significance for me today. I'm on the road, and as a result of some both an unfortunate theft that took place during my travel and some other things that have gone on that have been somewhat of a challenge, I've decided to go with voice only for today's broadcast. So one of the things that was taken from my luggage was a tripod, and that I normally would use when I'm on the road. But that is one of the least of my concerns. But it's of importance for right now. Anyway, we are going to go with the program, with my voice, and with the voices of others. We have a thought-provoking broadcast scheduled for today with a couple of very important guests via video. Now, on this topic of the jihad of the tongue, there's a verse in the Quran that reads, in translation of the meaning, stand firmly for justice as witnesses to Allah, even if it be against yourselves, your parents, or your kin, or whether it be against rich or poor, for Allah can best protect both. Do not follow the lusts of your heart, lest you swerve. And if you distort justice or decline to do justice, know that Allah is ever mindful.

0: full of what you do. There is a hadith of the Prophet, a saying of the Prophet Muhammad, peace be upon him, wherein he is reported to have said, and this is a well-known and often quoted hadith, when you see an evil action, you must change it with your hand. If you cannot do so with your tongue, the jihad of the tongue, if you cannot do so, detest it within your heart, and that is the weakest degree of faith. And then there is this other hadith or sunnah of the Prophet, peace be upon him, wherein he is reported to have said, by the one in whose hand rests my soul, you must surely enjoin the good and forbid the evil. Otherwise, it is expected that Allah will send against you a punishment and you will supplicate him, but your supplications will not be answered. Now, this verse from the Quran that I read in translation of the meaning, and these two sayings, these two hadith of the Prophet, peace be upon him, they emphasize how important it is for us to stand for justice in whatever means we possibly can, in whatever way we can. Actions, whether it be a physical action or it be the action of the tongue, that we have a responsibility people who have inherited, this last divinely sent message from Almighty God, referring now to the Muslims, we have a responsibility to enjoin the good and forbid the evil in whatever way we possibly can. We are living in very challenging times, very, very challenging times. And right now, the United States of America, those of us who reside in this country, this part of the world, we are going through one of the most challenging, one of the most tumultuous election seasons, certainly in recent memory. And it's an election season that carries with it a tremendous amount of consequence, both for the United States and for the world. With that being said, the first guest voice that I'd like for you, our viewers and listeners, to be able to see and hear is that of Sheikh Omar Suleiman. Dr. Omar Suleiman is a well-known Muslim cleric and a scholar of Islam based in Texas. And in fact, I just had the pleasure of being in his company a little over a week ago. And he has a very special message that he delivered two Jumas ago. And I would like for our viewers and listeners to hear what he had to say. So let's hear that khutbah by Sheikh Omar Suleiman, Brother Sadiq.
1: Dear brothers and sisters, the Prophet sallallahu alaihi wasallam says to us that of the babies that spoke from the cradle. And subhanAllah, we know the famous stories of Isa alayhi salam, Jesus, peace be upon him, speaking from the cradle. And then there's another famous story of Juraij, whose child, or the child that was alleged to be his, spoke from the cradle. The Prophet sallallahu alayhi wa sallam says in an authentic hadith in al-Bukhari that there was once a woman from Bani Israel, and she was nursing her child. And as she was nursing her child, this handsome rider came by, and he was a man who carried himself with strength, power, who had the looks and the feel of everything that you would want from your own child. And as she's nursing her child, and as this rider passes by, she says, Allahumma ja'al ibni mithlahu. O Allah, make my son like this rider. And the Prophet sallallahu alaihi wasallam said that of the miracles of Allah subhanahu wa ta'ala, Allah caused that baby that was nursing from his mother, from Bani Israel, to leave the chest of his mother and to say, Allahumma la taj'alni mithla. O Allah, don't make me like him. O Allah, don't make me like him. And then he went back to nursing the Prophet sallallahu alaihi wasallam said. Then a woman came by and she was a slave girl in that society, oppressed, beaten down, has no place in her society. And the woman said, having just witnessed that miracle with her child, Allahumma la taj'al ibni mithlaha. O Allah, don't make my son like her. And the Prophet sallallahu alaihi wasallam said that the baby left the chest of his mother and said, Allahumma ja'alni mithlaha. O Allah, make me like her. At this point, the mother says, why? Why is it that you would say such a thing? Why would this child speak to say, O Allah, don't make me like that powerful, handsome rider. And O Allah, make me like that oppressed slave girl. And so the child spoke and the child said, as for al-raqib, as for that rider, then he is Jabbar min al-Jababira. He's a tyrant from the tyrants. He's an arrogant man. He's a tyrant. And as for that woman, she is an oppressed woman. Yaquluna, they say, Zanaiti, Sarakti. They say to her all sorts of accusations. You stole, you committed adultery, and she's innocent of their claims. SubhanAllah. Think about this. O Allah, don't make me like him. O Allah, make me like her. From the outside, it looks like this is the place that you want to have in society. But we are not a people who seek power on this earth. We're a people who seek the praise of the most powerful on this earth, Allah subhanahu wa ta'ala. And I want you just to remember that dua, Allahumma la taj'alni mithlahu. O Allah, don't make me like him. Because sometimes you don't just need good examples, you also need bad examples. And that's why Allah subhanahu wa ta'ala gives us both in the Quran. You don't just need heroes, you actually need to see villains so that while you're aspiring to become a hero yourself, you don't become a villain unknowingly or slowly by adopting the characteristics of those evil nations or those people. You need to know about Musa alayhi salam, but you also need to know about Fir'aun. You need to know about Jibreel alayhi salam, but you also need to know about Iblis. You need to know about the righteous that came before you. You need to know about Abu Bakr radiallahu ta'ala anhu. You also need to know about Abu Jahl. Why? Because you don't know if you will slowly embed within your own personality those characteristics and those attributes and become like that. As I was speaking to my own children, subhanAllah, this week, in particular. It's a nauseating political process every 4 years in the United States. You see the moral bankruptcy of both parties. You see the hypocrisy of both parties. And you sit there and you wonder and you watch them celebrate and you watch them in their joy and you think to yourself, wow, that's what a party of shaitan looks like. I'm like completely disgusted. And now in particular, when you have a genocide playing out on your screen, some of you might have seen where they put the images of what's happening in Gaza and the images of what's happening in the Republican National Convention or the Democratic National Convention. When you show the contrast of these images, the dancing and the joy and the death and destruction caused to those people by those that are in dancing and in joy. And then you see the commentary and then you log on online and you see colleagues at work, people that you thought were decent human beings, and they're celebrating this and they're going along with the flow. And there has probably never been a point in society or in our time where you can see evil and righteousness so obviously contrast against one another. Is there anything more evil than what you are seeing of the perpetrators from those soldiers or beyond, and anything more righteous than what you're seeing in Gaza? It's never been so obvious and so blatant, the contrast, right? Of what evil and righteousness looks like, of what wickedness and righteousness looks like. And subhanAllah, as we're watching this nauseating process play out, in the last few days, I'm talking to my own children, and I'm realizing that they're realizing something, that alhamdulillah, we're not them. Alhamdulillah, we're not those people. Alhamdulillah, Allah spared us of that hypocrisy. Alhamdulillah, in a moment where such a contrast is so blatant and obvious, we understand what side we're supposed to be on, and we get it. Alhamdulillah, Allah spared us from being a part of that tyranny knowingly. And of course, there are many other ways that unfortunately we do participate. But alhamdulillah, we have clarity, because sometimes in order to find moral clarity, you have to see such a blatant display of moral hypocrisy. Alhamdulillah, Allahumma la taj'alna mithlahum. Oh Allah, don't make us like them. But there's a point here that I want to get to. Going back to that hadith, that the ugliest characteristic that can be found in a human being is to be jabbar, is to be that particular type of a tyrant on this earth. And I want to sit with this, because subhanAllah, there is something, you know, throughout the Quran that you find about this word. There are names of Allah subhanahu wa ta'ala that denote a particular, of course, all of His names and attributes belong only to Him, وَلَيْسَ كَمِثْلِهِ شَيْءٍ, and nothing is like Him, subhanahu wa ta'ala, but they have a quality from those names and attributes that human beings can channel in the most beautiful of ways. Of course, the most obvious being Ar-Rahman, the most merciful, who sent to us, رَحْمَةً لِلْعَالَمِينَ, a mercy to the worlds. اِرْحَمُوا مَن فِي الْأَرْضِ يَرْحَمُكُم مَن فِي السَّمَاءِ, be merciful to those that are on earth, the one in the heavens will be merciful to you. Al-Kareem, the generous one. You want to channel generosity and be a source of generosity while connecting it to the ultimate source of generosity. And our generosity is not like His generosity. Al-Haqq, Al-Adil, the truthful one, the truth. Justice, Allah is the just. You want to be a source of those things in this earth while connecting it back to the ultimate source. And the way we manifest it is nothing like what is denoted by the names and attributes of Allah subhanahu wa ta'ala. He is alone in that, subhanahu wa ta'ala. But then there are names that only belong to Him, and the manifestation, when it takes on a human form, becomes the exact opposite of that. Jabbar is the name I want you to sit with. Jabbar as it applies to a human being. As Imam al-Baghawi rahimahullah says, the easiest definition of Jabbar when it comes to a human being is الَّذِي لَا يَرَى عَلَيْهِ حَقٍّ. The person who does not see that there are rights that are due upon him to others. No one has rights upon that person. So the more power that person accumulates, the more that they are enslaved to that power, and the more that they use that power to channel their own goals and aims on this earth, and they do not see anyone falling within the domain of their power as having any rights upon them, they have complete disregard for those rights. Meaning, the more powerful they become, the more they disregard those that come under their authority. The more power they have, the more they break. As for Allah subhanahu wa ta'ala, Al-Jabbar, it has an entirely different meaning. Allah is the most powerful. Allah is the compeller. But you know what? Allah subhanahu wa ta'ala, with that power, mends. He restores. And that's one of the implications of Al-Jabbar, that when you turn to Him, He puts you back together. Allah subhanahu wa ta'ala has power over all things, and He mends with that power. Human beings, on the other hand,
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1: Absorb what Allah gives them of the illusion of power, and then use it to wrong and use it to oppress. And you need to see that sometimes to say, oh Allah, don't ever make me like that in any way whatsoever. What is the proof of it with this particular name? Sit with it for a moment. This woman that the Prophet ﷺ was talking about was a woman from Bani Israel. And we know, as Ibn al-Qayyim rahimahullah says, the most wicked generation of Bani Israel was the last part of it, where Allah Azza wa Jal sent Yahya and Isa, may Allah subhanahu wa ta'ala send His peace and blessings upon them all. Zakaria, Jesus, John, these noble prophets that Allah Azza wa Jal sends towards the end of Bani Israel. And as these prophets speak about the traits that they have, or Allah speaks about their traits, Allah Azza wa Jalla gives us a long list of what they actually represent. And so Yahya alayhi salam, when Allah subhanahu wa ta'ala describes that He has sent Yahya alayhi salam, وَلَمْ يَكُنْ جَبَّارًا عَصِيًّا, that Allah Azza wa Jalla has given him all of these beautiful 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wisdom and judgment, but he is not جَبَّارًا عَصِيًّا. You know what he's not? He's not a tyrant, and he is not one who is disobedient. Something very powerful here, by the way. بَرًّا بِوَالِدَيْهِ. He is dutiful to his parents, and he is not a tyrant, and he is not disobedient. A few ayat after, Allah subhanahu wa ta'ala talks about Isa alayhi salam, Jesus, peace be upon him, who speaks from the crib like that baby from Bani Israel, miraculously, and introduces himself to society. بَرًّا بِوَالِدَتِي وَلَمْ يَجْعَلْنِي جَبَّارًا شَقِيًّا. Allah subhanahu wa ta'ala has made me dutiful to my mother, and He has not made me a tyrant who is unblessed. Ibn al-Qayyim rahimahullah says, notice by the way, this phases out from the same stream, which is, has not made me one who is disobedient to my parents, or one who is not dutiful to my parents. Allah made us dutiful to our parents. And He says that the most obvious feature of the moral decay of society is how the parents are treated, subhanAllah. And if you read about Bani Israel at that time, the way that they started to treat their parents, it was obvious. And when the Prophet ﷺ talks about the moral decay of society towards the end of time, الْأَمَةُ تَرِدُ رَبَّهَا, that a woman will give birth to her master. And one of the implications of that, that the scholars mention, is that a child will treat their parents like a slave, because they no longer have moral constraints. They no longer have the values that would make them want to treat the elders in their society in a certain way. Everything becomes about access and opportunity and power. And at some point, your parent becomes a hindrance to that if you don't have values and you don't believe in anything greater than yourself. And so that decay shows. And so as they introduce themselves, Yahya alayhi salam, I am dutiful to my parents, and Allah has not made me an oppressor, He has not made me a tyrant, and He has not made me one who is disobedient. Isa alayhi salam, Allah Azza wa Jal has made me dutiful to my mother, Maryam. One of the beautiful signs that Isa alayhi salam was only born to Maryam alayhi salam in a virgin birth was that he says, Walidati, my mother, instead of my parents. And he did not make me a tyrant, and he did not make me unblessed. The scholars say that as for the second word, asiya, for Yahya alayhi salam, because Zakariya alayhi salam was making dua for a child that will embody the best of all of the scholars and all of the prophets and the righteous ones of Bani Israel. And Allah blessed Zakariya alayhi salam with a child that would have a special type of compassion for his parents. So he is compassionate already, but his compassion to his parents is beautiful. As for Isa alayhi salam, that the accusation of Christ, the accusation of Isa alayhi salam, is that he's unblessed, that he's a curse. And Isa alayhi salam is mubarak. He's blessed. And he carried al-amr bil ma'roof wa nahi anil munkar, wherever he goes, enjoining the good and forbidding evil. He is not a curse to his mother, nor was he a curse to his society, but he was blessed. But the first thing they denounce is, we are not jabbarun. We are not tyrants or arrogant people. Our Prophet sallallahu alayhi wa sallam, this is so powerful. Our Prophet sallallahu alayhi wa sallam, as he's sitting with his companions, and a man serves some food, and if you watch the Prophet sallallahu alayhi wa sallam sit and eat with his companions, he sat in such a humble way, and he ate with them from the sides of the plate, and someone looked at him in absolute amazement, like, this is not how the king of a people behaves. And the Prophet ﷺ says to him, in an authentic hadith, إِنَّ اللَّهَ بَعَثَنِي عَبْدًا كَرِيمًا. 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A stubborn, arrogant tyrant. That's not who I am. That's not the ethos of Islam. That's not what the prophets are like. That's not what the followers of prophets are supposed to be like. That this quality is so hated that it's the first quality that these prophets throw off of themselves. We are not these people. And on the day of judgment, when Allah subhanahu wa ta'ala establishes once again, as He always is in dominion, but announces His dominion as everyone has passed, Allah subhanahu wa ta'ala says, Anil Malik, I am the king. Where are the kings of the earth? Ayna al-jabbarun al-mutakabbirun. Where are those people who claim power? Where are those tyrants today? Where are those proud, boastful people today? So may Allah subhanahu wa ta'ala protect us from this trait. And the beauty of it is that the more you connect yourself to Al-Jabbar, the less chance you have of becoming Jabbar yourself. Because you realize that He has all power, and that He restores and compels with that power. And so when Allah Azza wa Jalla gives you some sort of authority, whatever that is, some sort of power over a situation, you don't oppress with that because Allah Azza wa Jalla does not oppress. You don't feel proud with that because you know that anything you have of wealth or power or access is because Allah gave it to you. So it actually humbles you instead of making you arrogant. You maintain clarity instead of hypocrisy because you know that Allah is testing you with that power. Allah is testing you with that authority, whatever it is, even if it's the authority in your house, as opposed to giving you free rein to do whatever you want. And now, in this time, what a clear example that is right in front of you. What a way to speak to your kids and to say, we are different. There is ghurba, there is being strange, that we should actually adopt a mindset of ghurba, of being against the curve of society. There are very few times that Islam is going to go with the trend or become the trend in society. We're going to be at odds with society when it comes to morality and standards of morality and culture and materialism and all sorts of things. We're going to be at odds with society, and we should embrace that. We'll be at odds with society, with tawheed, with monotheism, and everything stemming from la ilaha illallah. We should embrace that, and all sorts of other things. We're going to be at odds with society, but one of the ways that we have to be at odds with society is this. This idea of oppression. You look at that, and you go, oh Allah, don't make me like that. Oh Allah, don't make me that person. Oh Allah, don't make us like this group of people. Oh Allah, protect us from embodying that, because it is so hated to you. It was so hated to your prophets to have an element of that in their lives. What's the practical step? Other than looking at our political system as it is, and by the way, my views only represent my views and not the views of Rahmah. Looking at the political system and the complete moral bankruptcy of the political system, or looking at the presidential candidates, or looking at this, or looking at that, or looking at the hypocrisy of people as they speak about Gaza and as they speak about the genocide today, and somehow find themselves still justifying a genocide, almost 200,000 dead people later, and where it's undeniable. What's the practical manifestation? Analyze in your own life every single domain of power that Allah has given to you. And connect yourself to Al-Jabbar and say, oh Allah, don't make me Jabbar. Don't let me be like that. Look at the bad examples that are in front of you and use that to educate your own family and say, you know what? With everything bad that's happening to the people of Gaza, every heartbreaking video that we see, every video of starvation, even the videos of children with their heads blown into two, I would much rather meet Allah subhanahu wa ta'ala as one of those people than one of those people. And I'm happy to be on their side and not on their side. I don't care what the power dynamics look like. I don't care what the media looks like. I don't care how ostracized and isolated I'm going to be. I would much rather be on their side than be on that side. And it's a blessing that we have the clarity to see so clearly what truth and righteousness look like and what oppression looks like. What a feat for the magicians of the Fir'aun today, being the media, to pull this act to somehow convince people that the people that are carrying out this genocide daily are actually the innocent ones.

0: and oppressed and in need of protection and defense. What a feat. What a feat. It's more than the pythons. It's more than an optical illusion. What a feat. And what a time for us to be alive in. But pull yourself back. May Allah subhanahu wa ta'ala put us always on the side of the oppressed. May Allah subhanahu wa ta'ala allow us to have moral clarity. May Allah subhanahu wa ta'ala never allow us to be deluded by our power. May Allah subhanahu wa ta'ala never allow us to have the wool pulled over our eyes such that we can't see the truth anymore. May Allah subhanahu wa ta'ala be with our brothers and sisters who are oppressed in Palestine and all over the world. Dear brothers and sisters, I leave you with this. Prophet sallallahu alaihi wasallam said that when the time of fitna comes, be the servant of Allah who is oppressed, not the one that is oppressing. Be the servant of Allah who's killed, not the one who is killing. Even if it means that you have to be oppressed yourself in order to avoid taking on some of that oppression in your own life, it's better to meet Allah that way. And sometimes you have to fast forward in order to make sense of what's happening in the present. There will come a time where all of us will hear Allah subhanahu wa ta'ala say, "Ayna al-jabbarun, ayna al-mutakabbirun?" Where are they today? Where that's what the convention will look like. Allah Azza wa Jal calling those tyrants forward and holding them accountable. And then Allah Azza wa Jal calling forth the oppressed to give them justice. May Allah subhanahu wa ta'ala put us on the right side of that and everything else. Allahumma ameen. Aqulu qawli hadha wa astaghfirullah li wa lakum wa li sa'iril muslimin fastaghfiru innahu al-ghafurur rahim.
1: That was an excellent example of the importance of the jihad of the tongue. I have a tremendous amount of love and respect for Sheikh Omar Suleiman. He speaks with such courageous clarity on so many of the issues that challenge us today in the United States of America and in other parts of the world. We're going to come back to Sheikh Omar in a moment, but before we do, I want to say something about the context that this today's broadcast is in. For those who may have joined us late, normally you would see me on screen, but not today because I am operating from a hotel room without the kind of instruments for the broadcast that I'm accustomed to having, and so we're operating off the cuff, and the most important thing, especially given the fact that I was in Texas last week and the circumstance didn't allow for a broadcast then. I just wanted to make sure that we had a broadcast and a substantive broadcast today around the theme of this challenge that we have of jihad, fi sabilillah, for the Muslims, struggle in the way of Allah through the tongue. The jihad of the tongue. Okay, I'm in Raleigh, North Carolina. We had a screening of a short English documentary on Dr. Afia Siddiqui last night at the Islamic Association of Raleigh. This is one of the centers in this part of the South, in this part of North Carolina, that has had an open door policy to their brother Salah Khan and his work, his human rights work, for many years. This is one of my homes away from home, and I truly love this community. Anyway, I hadn't been here in a while because of just a number of challenging circumstances on my end. But it was good to be able to visit last night, to show the documentary, to have some discussion. And inshallah to Allah, this coming Monday,

0: Actually, tomorrow evening, I'm going to give I guess you could call it a farewell address. I'll be leaving on Tuesday morning, and
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0: also believe I'm scheduled to serve as guest khatib for Juma at one of the centers in Columbus, Ohio. So, but getting back to where I am now, Raleigh, North Carolina. Again, last night I was at the Islamic Association of Raleigh. Tomorrow night I will be there again. And but this effort being made around our sister in Islam, Dr. Siddiqui, via this documentary, this short documentary that was produced by a group of committed sisters in the UK. It's a very important effort. It's a very important dawah and also jihad fi sabilillah around this sister and her ongoing imprisonment. But with that being said, there, while I was in Texas, you know, I spoke at the Valley Ranch Islamic Center. This is the center where Sheikh Yasser Burgess and Sheikh Omar Suleiman are both the resident scholars at. And I had an opportunity to, I should say, we had an opportunity to show the documentary in the Yaqeen Center, in the Yaqeen Room, in the company of Sheikh Omar. He wanted to be there and to share some thoughts. And he shared some information about technology that he has to contend with when he's traveling oftentimes because of his having engaged in the principled and well deserved jihad the tongue as a means in Islam, Dr. Rafi Siddiqui, who is wrongfully brutal right here in his backyard in Fort Worth, not far from Irving, where he and the located. I'd like for you to hear now what, see and hear what Sheikh Omar had to say at the recent forum that we had at the Valley Ranch Islamic Center. Let's see that bit of video, Brother Sadiq.
1: Mari, thank the team, mashallah, that have been involved in these efforts for years and years and years. And I pray that Allah subhanahu wa ta'ala reward them abundantly and that Allah subhanahu wa ta'ala allow them to be thanked for their efforts in the best of ways. And I hope he knows, inshallah, you know, you're always welcome to our masjid. And we appreciate you and what you do and all of those that are active in her case. I'm going to share a few words, inshallah ta'ala. My own involvement does not rival the involvement at all of not Brother Mari or Brother Clive, who's not Muslim, but who has been advocating on her behalf and so many others. But subhanAllah, it's very interesting how toxic they have sought to make the name of Afia. So I'm going to let you all in on something. When I get stopped at the airport at CBP when I'm coming back into the country, this is almost the most consistent thing that I get pulled over into secondary and asked about. What's your relationship with Afia Siddiqui? I say to them, you know, it's so interesting. You asked me that the last 6-7 times. I gave you the same answer over and over and over again. And by the way, courtesy of care, this question is not relevant to my entry into the United States. What I learned from Brother Mustafa and the likes in that regard. It was really interesting to me, subhanAllah, how much they've created around her name to distance her from any type of advocacy on her behalf. The day that the Colleyville synagogue hostage situation happened, Donald Trump Jr. tweeted a video of me speaking at the rally that we had the year before.

0: to suggest that we had incited the hostage taker that day, not realizing that, you know, we're actually on the scene. And I say that just to say that I haven't done nearly enough for Dr. Afia. I can't imagine what people put on the line and what happens to them when they make this very consistent advocacy case for her. Because for whatever reason, this has been the lady that has been deemed Lady Al-Qaeda, and anyone who comes near has been told, don't touch her. That's been the message. Don't touch this case. And that's all the reason why we should not just touch the case, but embrace the case. It's a miserable feeling to be in prison as a whole. Some of the best people on the face of the earth are in prison cells. Here, Muslim countries, in minority situations. Don't worry, no one fell down, by the way. It's just a chair, so I think everyone's okay, right? Everything okay?
1: Everything is fine.
0: Okay. It's a miserable situation to be in prison as a whole. Many times our political prisoners get forgotten, and Brother Murray is talking about Dr. Afia Siddiqui coming here. The HLF5 are part and parcel of the Dallas community. They're a historical part of this community, and very few people have kept up with that case. These were men that spoke and participated in every masjid. They operated the largest charity in the United States, Muslim charity in the United States, and they too felt the distance of the Muslim community, and unfortunately their families as well. Their children have had very few people that have kept up with them. So this idea of abandonment is a serious idea, and it's a serious sin to abandon people in their moment of need, especially when those people have been targeted for their work for the Muslim community, especially when those people have been targeted fi sabilillah. To ignore them becomes that much more sinful. And so we can't have enough of these programs to remind ourselves to put her at the forefront. I was talking to an imam in Canada. I just got back from Canada. And we were talking about Gaza. He was saying, you know, subhanAllah, how do we make sure that this doesn't move to the back of people's minds once it moves to the back of the paper, once it moves to the back of at least Muslim attention and coverage of it? And the reality is that in our psychology, if we're not constantly asking about, hearing about, looking for, then it's going to go to the back of our minds. And so it's important for us, even if we did this quarterly or more, monthly, it's important for us to constantly remember and just remind people, hey, your sister is there, your sister is there, your sister is there. Pray for her. You know, be up to date as to what actions are taking place for her. Go to the protests if you can. Use your social media for her if you can. Do a write-in campaign if you can. Write her a letter if you can. Contribute to the campaigns for her if you can. Contribute to her legal defense if you can. Contribute your specialty if you know someone, or if you're involved in some capacity that you could help her, then do so. But it's important for all of us to keep this at the forefront of the night time. And I'll say this, something subhanAllah that just came to mind, Brother Mari mentioned, her name is Afia. You know, Allah subhanahu wa ta'ala mentions about Yahya alayhi salam that I have named him Yahya, right? You've never named anyone that name before. Yahya means life. And one of the reasons why the ulama mentioned, or one of the benefits of him being named Yahya, was that that was a bushra, that was a glad tiding that he would be a shaheed, that he would be a martyr, because Yahya alayhi salam would be beheaded. So Allah subhanahu wa ta'ala gave him the name Yahya, and of the wisdom of that is that he would truly be amongst those when rather they are alive. And he is alive, alayhi salam, as a shaheed, as a nabi of Allah subhanahu wa ta'ala. So her afia, we pray that every moment that she suffered in this life will be a reason for her ease in the next life, and that she will be in a wide and expansive paradise, and she will hopefully remember those who remembered her. And we pray that we would be amongst those that she would testify for and not against on that mighty day. Allahumma ameen. Just a quick on my end. So Dr. Fozia, so this is, I guess I'll try to be as vague as important.

0: as necessary here, but she's trying to connect with different Muslim countries to see if there's any country other than Pakistan that could step in. And we've been trying to help her on that front. I know that Clive has been trying to get people to go visit her in prison. He submitted my application numerous times. He asked me for a new document almost every other day. They asked for my social security number. They asked for my resume. They asked for, because I want you to understand this message as well, Brother Mari, alhamdulillah. The prison asked for proof that I was an imam. I had to get Valley Ranch Islamic Center, the board, to actually issue a letter that I was an imam to prove it. 2 days ago, they asked for my driver's license. So there are multiple things that are happening behind the scenes and multiple things that are happening up front. Find your place and participate in a bid in Naitana, but don't be silent. That's all we can say at the end. Don't be silent. The last thing that I'll say, inshallah ta'ala, is, you know, you might think a small effort can't do anything. Imam Jamil Amin, we saw the largest program we probably had in this masjid was that night that we had with Imam, for Imam Jamil. It was bizarre, it was strange to have that many people come out to a weeknight program or just an evening program for Imam Jamil Amin, who many people had not heard of. The protests that happened in front of his cell in Tucson, Arizona, which might have been 100 people, and if I recall, we had more than 100 people at least that time that we maxed out before. But the protest was less than 100 people. And subhanAllah, that caused enough attention and pressure on the prison to get him a surgery, a cataract surgery, so he could see again. So, you know, if there's a caravan of 20, 30 people in front of her cell, but it's sustained and regular, if there's a sustained online campaign, you never know which one of those efforts is gonna click, inshallah ta'ala, and at least make her life a little bit easier. When Allah subhanahu wa ta'ala mentions وَيُطْعِمُونَ الطَّعَامَ, that they feed, Allah mentions that the categories of those that they feed are an asir, is the prisoner. And one of the wisdoms of that is that the way that Ahl Makkah, the people of Mecca, used to deal with their slaves is that they would put their slaves in the streets to beg for their food during the day, and then they put them back in captivity at night. And if you can't free them, at least feed them. If you can't free them, feed them. Make their life a little bit easier in captivity. So whether it's this effort, may Allah Azza wa Jalla reward you, Brother Mari and the friends of the Afri team, and any other effort that's going on for Afri right now, for Imam Jamil, or when the Coalition for Civil Freedom to ask you for a Ramadan basket for all the brothers and sisters that are political prisoners, make life a little bit easier for them while you're also advocating for them in the nighttime and seeking their ultimate freedom. So Jazakumullah khairan to all of you for always coming out, alhamdulillah rabbil alameen, for always showing up for this cause. May Allah reward you all. May Allah reward the team. And inshallah ta'ala, you always have a home here in Valley Ranch Islamic Center to advocate for this noble cause.
1: Bismillah ar-Rahman ar-Rahim. Okay, I want to bring today's broadcast to a close. This was an unorthodox broadcast, to say the least. But I'm glad that we were able to do something still, and something within the context of, bringing attention to the importance of the jihad of the tongue. We have many challenges that are confronting us, and it's important for us to have the intestinal fortitude rooted in our faith, O Muslims, to deal with these challenges as they come. With that being said, I will conclude as we normally do with Surah Al-Asr, and then inshallah ta'ala, at the very end, there's going to be an image that you're going to see, a reminder of how these challenges are interconnected, and how when they don't get the kind of action-oriented corrective attention that they need, you know, how this how the oppression continues to spread. With that said, Bismillahir Rahmanir Rahim, wal asr, innal insana lafi kusr, illa alladhina amanu wa amalus salihat, wa tawassaw bil haqq wa tawassaw bis sabr, which means, in translation of the meaning, in the name of Allah, the Beneficent, the Merciful, by the token of time through the ages, surely humanity is in loss, except those who believe and do good and exhort one another to truth, and exhort one another to patiently persevere. Peace be unto you. Assalamu alaikum.
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1: Next is the tafsir of Surah Al-Anbiya by our beloved senior respected honorable Fadilatul Ustad Hazrat Maulana Mufti Sulaiman Mullah. That is episode 23. Scholars, verses 78 to 79, scholars differed yet their hearts remained united. That's episode 23, verses 78 to 79. Scholars differed yet their hearts remained united.
2: أحنا بها وكفى بنا حاسبين.
3: أعوذ بالله من الشيطان الرجيم. بسم الله الرحمن الرحيم. وداود وسليمان إذ يحكمان في الحرث إذ نفشت فيه غنم القوم وكنا لحكمهم شاهدين. صدق الله العظيم. Verse 78. Allah subhanahu wa ta'ala speaks about an incident with Dawood and Sulaiman. And remember Dawood and Sulaiman, father and son, idh yahkuman, when they were passing judgment, fil harthi, regarding a tillage, a plantation, idh nafashat fihi ghanamul qawm, when the flock of a nation had pastured there and destroyed the crops. وَكُنَّا لِحُكْمِهِمْ شَاهِدِينَ, and we were a witness over this entire decision, and we were overseeing it. So of course, everything is in the knowledge of Allah subhanahu wa ta'ala. A quick backdrop and a context to this here. Nafasha in Arabic, lexically, linguistically, grammatically, means a flock of sheep, goats, that would pasture and graze into an area and destroy the place there. So obviously, if there's no shepherd with it, then the flock is just going to destroy whatever crops they are. And this is precisely what unfolded, where in the time of Dawood alayhi salatu wasalam, the owner of Ghanam, a person who had goats, his goats at night had somehow escaped, and they then started grazing into a adjacent farm and destroyed all the crops, وَدَاوُودَ and Dawood was Sulaiman and Sulaiman إِذْ يَحْكُمَانَ, when they were passing judgment, fil harthi, on a plantation, on a tillage. 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Right? You know, I used to sometimes say to the students, we talk about a flock of sheep without a shepherd. But think of small children without parents, or think of a class of students without a teacher. And sometimes, you know what, the havoc, and they can paint the town red, as you would say, that if the teacher just excuses himself or the parents leave, in that little while, there's total chaos. And on a more serious note, my brother and my sister, one of the du'as of the Prophet sallallahu alaihi wasallam, Allahumma khudh bi nasiyati, oh Allah, hold me by my forelock and keep me in your obedience. And of course, the Prophet sallallahu alaihi wasallam was ma'soom. He was divinely protected. You see a mom keeping a leash around her child. When you travel at the airports, the children can run away. She's got a stroller, yet she has a leash around the child because it's difficult to keep the child under check and keep him or her close. And if the mom leaves if the child breaks away from the leash, it can be disastrous. If Allah's protection hand is not over myself and you, my brother and my sister, then one drug, one deal, one Saturday night can destroy us totally. And how often don't we see just one night, one interaction, and a person falls totally? We ask Allah, Allahumma khudh bina wasina ila albirri wa taqwa, talking of the flock destroying the tillage without a shepherd. But let's be honest about ourselves. If there isn't the help of Allah, there's no ability. There's nothing. 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By our very wickedness, we just go, إِنَّ النَّفْسَ لَأَمَّارَةٌ بِسُوءٍ. 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If you don't divert it, I would incline. So you protect me. And of course, he's the Prophet of Allah. and Allah subhanahu wa ta'ala divinely protected Sayyidina Yusuf alayhi salam. So Sayyidina Dawood looked into the matter, and he then calculated the loss that was suffered by the owner of the farm. And the value of that was the same value of the flock of goats. So he then said to the owner of the goats, it's your negligence, it's your flock of goats that has pastured into his orchard, into his tillage and farm, and destroyed the crops. So you take your flock and you give it to him. You take your flock and you give it to him. And that was the ruling, and that was the correct ruling. It was, you know, to balance out the harm that he had suffered. And after concluding, and the decision was passed, as they were exiting from the court, they met with the junior, and that was Sayyidina Sulaiman alayhi salatu wassalam. And he said, what was the decision that my respected honorable father had passed? And he said, this is the verdict of your respected dad. So Sayyidina Sulaiman alayhi salam said, with absolute respect to my father, لَوُّلِّيْتُ الْأَمْرِ, if I was made in charge to decide on this matter, لَقَضَيْتُ بِمَا هُوَ أَرْفَقْ بِالْفَرِيقَيْنِ, I would have created a musalaha, a type of a compromise, minimizing the impact on the shepherd. Because in this way, obviously, he lost his whole flock and everything is gone. So I have a little different idea. So when Sayyidina Dawood alayhi salam heard of it, he said, بِحَقِّ الْأُبُوَّةِ وَالنُّبُوَّةِ, oh my son, I ask you, through the medium of fatherhood and prophethood, please share your ideas. Wow. Wow. Subhanallah. When you have a mindset that there can be another opinion, you're already making progress. When you have a mindset that there can be another opinion, you are making progress. But when you believe there is no other room for another opinion, you've sunk the ship. Look at the jurists, the great fuqaha, and study who they were. They would conclude on their verdict and say, قولي صواب يحتمل الخطأ وقول المخالف خطأ يحتمل الصواب. According to my research and my findings and my understanding, my view is correct with the possibility that I erred. And the view of the other scholars, according to me, is incorrect with the possibility that they are correct. There is a possibility. There is negotiation. And that reminds me of a quotation. Okay, let me first complete this here. So Sulaiman alayhi salam said, I would have told, respectfully, my honorable, venerable, august dad, I would have said to the owner,

owner of the goats, you take your flock and you give it to the farmer, but not permanently, temporarily, momentarily. يَنْتَفِعُ بِلَبَنِهَا وَصُوفِهَا وَنَسْلِهَا. So he can benefit from the wool, from the milk, and whatever birth, you know, that takes place in the interim. So it keeps him going. I would also then say and advise the shepherd that he must take the farm from the farmer temporarily, cultivate the land, irrigate the land, plant again, and bring the crops back to the point where it was prior to his flock pasturing in there and destroying it. Once he brings it back to that point, he returns the farm to the farmer, and the farmer returns the flock back to him. In the interim, the farmer's livelihood would be the goats. So by doing so, the shepherd would not suffer permanent and total loss. While the view of Dawood alayhi salam was correct academically, this one obviously appealed more because it created a sense of compromise. It created a sense of compromise. And hence Allah subhanahu wa ta'ala then says, فَفَهَّمْنَاهَا سُلَيْمَانَ. And we inspired Sulaiman with an easier, judgment of it. Both were correct. Both was fine and correct. However, we inspired. فَفَهَّمْنَاهَا. So whoever gets it, you know, who excels or understands, it's through the inspiration of Allah. No, nobody achieves anything without Allah. Everything comes from Allah. فَفَهَّمْنَاهَا سُلَيْمَانَ. The verdict of Sayyidina Dawood was correct, but the verdict of Sayyidina Sulaiman alayhi salam was referred to as an added boon and favor because it minimized, the loss upon the shepherd, and it created the sense of musalaha wa sulhu khair. Islam says, look at compromise, look at reconciliation. I always say in my marriage talks, by mending, you don't forfeit the right of ending. But by ending, you forfeit the right of mending. Let's just mend today. And if it doesn't work out, you can still end. But if you end and then you want to mend, you cannot. Hence the Quran says to you in Surah Talaq, that if you are given a talaq, let it be a revocable one. لا تدري لعل الله يحدث بعد ذلك أمرا. You know not what would happen thereafter. The hearts can just develop inclination, positive, thoughts towards each other. ففهمناها سليمان. 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And we blessed and endowed both with wisdom and knowledge. وَسَخَّرْنَا مَعْ دَاوُودَ الْجِبَالِ. 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They would proclaim the purity of Allah. And likewise, the birds. So when Dawood alayhi salatu wassalam would sing the Zabur, he had this very melodious voice. You know the hadith when Abu Musa Ash'ari, who was blessed with a very sweet voice, the Prophet sallallahu alayhi wasallam said, لَقَدْ أُوتِيتَ مِزْمَارًا مِمَّ زَمِيرِ آلِ دَاوُودِ. You've been blessed with the voice of Dawood alayhi salam. So when Sayyidina Dawood would recite the Zabur, then the mountains would read along in a manner that was audible to humans. And likewise, a flight of birds would just hover over and read along. Can you imagine, sometimes you're in a masjid and subhanAllah, the orator or the lecturer or the khatib delivered a certain point or mesmerized the audience, or there's a great qari who's recited Quran, and then you just feel the whole masjid reverberating with that takbir, and that feel and that buzz and that energy is just next level. It's next level. And can you imagine Sayyidina Dawood alayhi salam reciting the Zabur, and then Ya Jibalu awwibi ay sabbihi ma'ahu wat-tayr, and the mountains would read along with him. And the ulama say this wasn't an echo, wasn't a reverberation. This was literally, they were reading along as well. SubhanAllah. So this was a miracle conferred upon Sayyidina Dawood alayhi salam. وَكُنَّا فَاعِلِينَ. And Allah says, and it is we who do it. So how was it possible for the mountains, to read along, and the وَكُنَّا, we do it. We do it. Chapter close. Allah has absolute powers. Okay,
So we just to reflect again over this incident and the many lessons we can learn from here. Number one, the amazing approach of Sayyidina Dawood alayhi salam, that he entertained the view of his son. As a senior, you definitely have wisdom, but that does not mean your junior cannot share or add value. Sayyidina Umar radiallahu anhu said to Abu Musa Ash'ari radiallahu anhu, لَا يَمْنَعَنَّكَ قَضَاءٌ قَضَيْتَ فِيهِ الْيَوْمِ رَاجَعْتَ فِيهِ رَأْيَكَ فَهُدِيتَ فِيهِ لِرُشْدِكَ أَنْ تُرَاجِعَ الْحَقَّ فَإِنَّ الْحَقَّ قَدِيمٌ لَا يَبْطُلُهُ شَيْءٌ وَمُرَاجَعَةُ الْحَقِّ خَيْرٌ مِنَ التَّمَادِي عَلَى الْبَاطِلِ. 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If you've passed a judgment, a ruling, a decree, and then you sat down and you gave the matter thought and you said, no, actually not. By the way, you know what? Subsequently, I realized, I discovered, I'm now aware, I think, that one was not accurate. Retract, revoke, because the truth is far greater than anyone else, and the truth need to prevail, and the truth will prevail. So don't hold back because you said it already. No, have the courage to retract it and revoke it and pronounce your new ruling and view. The jurors have qawl qadim, qawl jadid. So often, they had an initial view, they had subsequent discovery, research, findings, and then they retract their own, their former opinion, and they issue a new opinion. This is real, because absolute, perfect, permanent knowledge only belongs to Allah subhanahu wa ta'ala. So like I said, as long as there's room for another view, you allowing, you recognizing, there's progress. And you know what Allama Anwar Shah Kashmiri said under this year? أَعْظِمْ بِالْأَنْوَرِ جِهْبِذِنَا فَرْضٌ سَاوَى مِئَةً سَطَعُوا بَذَلَ الْمَجْهُودَ خَلِيلٌ كَيْ تَتَّضِحَ السُّنَّةُ تَتَّصِعُوا. This is academic, but I believe it's very important. So we strongly promote and impress the importance of following the teachings of Quran and Sunnah as conveyed to us through the four schools of thought. These were people who understood, deduced, and conveyed the rulings to us, you know, with their great level of understanding and erudition. And of course, you have the faculty of ifta, in which contemporary issues and rulings have to be pronounced. And this is ذو أمر خطير يحتاج المرء لذلك إلى بصيرة نافذة في حق الشرائع ومعرفة تامة بها لأن الأحكام الشرعية كلها غير مذكورة في الأصلين. Right, this is the daunting task of the jurists of the time to understand the rulings and to pass the fatwa, but it needs great depth. أَكَذَّبْتُمْ بِآيَاتِي وَلَمْ تُحِيطُوا بِهَا عِلْمًا. Allah said to the disbelievers, you've denied my verses, but you haven't encompassed it. In Bayanul Quran, under this ayah, it is written that before you conclude, you have to encompass a matter. Before you understand, you need all the dynamics, both from the Islamic and the reality of that suratul mas'ala. And thereafter, you can pass the ruling and the judgment. But here is the reflection of Anwar Shah Kashmiri, rahimahullah, regarding the differences of scholars in subsidiary matters, furu' masail. So you have the usul, the absolute, the fundamentals, that's non-negotiable. But then there's furu', these are the subsidiary matters. Some scholars say this is permissible, some say that, some say it like this. These are things that would happen. ما برح أهل الفتوى يفتون ما برح أهل الفتوى يفتون فيحل هذا ويحرم هذا. Throughout the ages, the scholars, the jurists had issued fatwas. Some said this is permissible, some said this is impermissible. فلا يرى المحل أن المحرم هلك لتحريمه. They never assume, the one who said it's permissible never said, well, this mufti said that it is impermissible, so he's destroyed. Nor is it vice versa. They gave their opinions and respected the views of others. Provided, of course, the views are based on sound reason and tangible evidence. So here's the presentation of Anwar Shah Kashmiri, rahimahullah, from the same ayah. إِنَّ الْمَسَائِلَ الْخِلَافِيَّةَ الْإِجْتِهَادِيَّةَ
التي نخوض غمارها ونصرف القوى في الكشف عنها لا يكشف عن الخطأ والصواب فيها في المحشر. فإن الله تعالى لما لم يحرم المجتهد المخطئ من أجر واحد في الدنيا فكيف يرجى منه جل وعلا أن يفضحه على رؤوس الخلائق يوم القيامة؟ كيف وقد قال الله تعالى في داود وسليمان إذ يحكمان في الحرث إذ نفشت فيه غنم القوم وكنا لحكمهم شاهدين؟ فخص الله سليمان بالفهم وأثنى عليهما بالعلم والحكم. الله أكبر، الله أكبر. Academic, but I will try and simplify myself. إن المسائل الخلافية, verily the rulings, the subsidiary matters in which we have differing views. And like one scholar said, don't say it's a difference of opinion, but say Allah has created wus'a and Allah has created allowance and grace, because the diversity of opinion allows for different views on that matter. So it gives more space in that particular ruling. إن المسائل الخلافية الاجتهادية التي نخوض غمارها, in which we wade the deep waters, وَنَصْرِفُ الْقُوَى فِي الْكَشْفِ عَنْهَا, and we apply our intellect and our abilities and our resources. I don't want to go into academics, but it's just mind-boggling how the scholars will deduce and the depth with which they will go into it. What understanding, you know, looking at the text, looking at the context, looking at this author, looking at that call, looking at that hadith, looking at that ayah, looking at that tafsir, looking at this deduction, looking at this ibarat, look, oh my word, it's just something else. وَنَصْرِفُ الْقُوَى, قُوَى, we apply our abilities. لَا يُكْشَفُ عَنِ الْخَطَأِ وَالصَّوَابِ فِيهَا فِي 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On the day of Qiyamah, Allah will resolve all disputes and arguments. But the differences between scholars and their academic and juristic rulings is not something that will be tabled and discussed and resolved on the day of Qiyamah. لا يكشف عن الخطأ والصواب فيها في المحشر. فإن الله تعالى لما لم يحرم المجتهد المخطئ من أجر واحد في الدنيا. Because in this world, the hadith says that when a mujtahid, a person who has the necessary knowledge, expertise, skills, and he applies his mind to arrive at a ruling, if his ruling is correct, he gets two reward. And if his ruling is incorrect, he gets one reward. However, we must qualify here that this ruling is not based on hawan or shuh. Or i'jab bira'ihi. It's not like, I think, I assume, I feel. No, you need to have the necessary sciences. You need to have the necessary sciences. So that's a qualifying statement. It's like for me to just give an opinion or a view or add my, you know, bit to it. No. Those that are thorough, erudite, anchored, established. So if he errs in his ruling, he'll still get one reward. فَإِنَّ اللَّهَ تَعَالَى لَمَّا لَمْ يَحْرِمْ الْمُجْتَهِدَ الْمُخْطِئَ مِنْ أَجْرٍ وَاحِدٍ فَكَيْفَ يُرْجَى مِنْهُ جَلَّ وَعَلَىٰ أَنْ يَفْضَحَهُ عَلَىٰ رُؤُوسِ الْخَلَائِقِ يَوْمَ الْقِيَامَةِ. So when Allah will confer upon him a reward for his exercise and stimulation and his ability and his erudition and his endeavor, even if the ruling was not the absolutely correct view, yet Allah will give him one reward. How can we then imagine that Allah will disgrace or humiliate or expose him on the day of Qiyamah? كيف? How can you ever assume so? وَقَدْ قَالَ اللَّهُ تَعَالَى فِي دَاوُودَ وَسُلَيْمَانَ. 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Allah then concludes this discussion. فَخَصَّ اللَّهُ سُلَيْمَانَ بِالْفَهْمِ. Allah said, we blessed Sulaiman with a special understanding. We enabled him with a deeper understanding. وَأَثْنَى عَلَيْهِمَا بِالْعِلْمِ وَالْحُكْمِ. But Allah praised both of them. Dawood was great in knowledge. Sulaiman was great in knowledge. Dawood alayhi salam was amazing in wisdom. Sulaiman alayhi salam was amazing in wisdom. And that's the message we promote. And that's the message we advocate. That the jurists, the scholars, the fuqaha,
contemporary and those that had passed, those that have dedicated their lives, they have applied their mind to the nusus. And of course, the text is such, just like one ayah has so many different angles of interpretation. I could share with you so many different analogies, but it's academic. Likewise, a hadith, there's so many different angles and interpretations and choice of words and variation. In this

0: like manner, the jurists, the scholars, the ulama, the contemporary jurists would arrive at different rulings based on different understanding. It is upon us to follow the scholar to whom we have trust, to whom we have confidence in, and to respect the view of others.
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5: On this early, beautiful morning, Tuesday morning, Yawmul Ithnain. 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Let's welcome our beloved, honorable, respected Fadilatul Ustad Hazrat Malana Mufti Abdullah Dokra Damat Barakatuh Mahafidhahullah Ustad. Assalamu alaikum wa rahmatullahi wa barakatuh Ustad. How are you, Ustad? Hope you're well. How's the family? How are you doing this morning?
6: Alhamdulillah, we thank Allah.
5: Ameen, ameen, ameen, ameen, ameen, thumma ameen. I know, Ustad, you always say that we don't like politic questions. Well, this it's not a politic question, but last night after Salatul Isha, mashallah, they at Quotul Islam, mashallah, I met one or two Molanas, Alims, and I think you know them, and I know them in person as well. So they were just telling me that they listened to the Q&A and they were asking me Molana Arafat. So that's why I'm asking you this question, maybe just to clear the airwaves. They were telling you Molana Arafat is Mufti Sahab, is he against, like, he doesn't like Jamaat, or he doesn't like Jihad, or he doesn't like the Sheikhs, the Shuyukh. So maybe, Ustad, if you could just clear that airwave, say that you are for it all, you are for all three, you are for it, Ustad.
6: Bismillahirrahmanirrahim. No, man, I'm against everything. I think, Bismillahirrahmanirrahim. You know, people have to listen to the questions that they ask, and then based on the question, the response is for that specific scenario and question. I'm not against anybody or against anything. There are great efforts and great works that are taking place among the Tabligh Jama'ah in the Khankas also, but you know, sometimes there are issues, and when someone asks us a question, we have to respond honestly. You know, it is not the intention to create havoc, but obviously certain people, when they listen to the answers, you know, they then make up their minds to say, hey, we told you all for a long time now that Hazrat is against, not Hazrat, me, I'm against Tabligh, and I'm against the Khanka, and I'm not against anything. It's just to ask me a question. You know, sometimes you just have to be honest about it. There are certain things, and you know, it's not that you point out something because you are better or I am better. It is, you know, self-reflection. And we hope that Allah Ta'ala saves us.
5: I mean,
6: from all the ills of all these issues. You know, so look, there is great goodness in the effort of Tabligh. There is great goodness in the effort of the Khanqa. Jihad is an obligation. You know, I'm not against anything. It's just

0: and someone asks a question, we have to respond on
1: indeed,
0: it.
1: Indeed, indeed. And I want to say this, Ustad. I just want to add this to the listeners because I know a lot of people that wait for the Q&A. I think our beloved Ustad Hazrat Maulana Mufti Abdullah, he is a jihad person, definitely he's a jamaat person, and definitely he loves the shuyukh. So let me just put it forward later to Ustad.
0: Definitely. Our shuyukh, our akabir, our teachers, we love them. Although people have tried to... point fingers at me, I know that Allah Ta'ala is so gentle and so kind. And
1: definitely.
0: He knows the conditions of our hearts. And so what people have to say, you can't be responding to everything everyone says. Someone says this about you, respond. Your life will get wasted in responding to people. If there's a valid, criticism and it's coming from a good place, then of course we look at it and say, well, look, the criticism is fair. Let's rectify and remedy ourselves. And I'm not a perfect human being. I'm not a perfect person. I think we're still quite, young in comparison to our seniors. And so we have a lot to learn still. But, as we go along, inshallah, we will learn.
1: Ameen. Jazakumullah khairan, Ustaz, for that beautiful jawab. There's a question that came in now. It says that, ask Mufti Saab, how do other people move whilst carrying a coffin? The listener says, we were told that it is mustahab to walk for at least 40 steps carrying the janazah. Is this true, Ustaz?
0: There is no stipulation of how many steps in South Africa, generally speaking. If you've been to the Qabristan, if you've been to the graveyard, today it's changed a little bit, but just a couple of years ago, they would make a line on either side of the box, and then they would push the box along from hand to hand. They make a long queue until they reach the the janazah house. This is not from the sunnah, but people have been doing it for years, so the ulama were not overcritical about it. They just left it. They said, inshallah, slowly we'll inculcate the correct way in the sunnah way. And the sunnah way is for six people to walk with the janazah quickly. And now, alhamdulillah, these days you'll see that a lot of janazahs you go to, they avoid the line. They don't do the line. They just pick up the box and they go. So there's no stipulation of exactly how many steps. And this is something that we should not be over particular about. A person can walk as many steps as possible. And then if there are other family members that also are desirous of carrying, the mayat, the box, then, let them also have a chance to let them carry as well.
1: I see the listener says, Ustad, is there any hadith on this, Ustad, where they say, after you bury the marhum, the questioning starts after 40 steps. Is that authentic, Ustad?
0: Yeah, there are some narrations that mention that, you should stand there by your brother and make him welcome in his place until the slaughtering, for the duration of a slaughter of the camel, which is quite a long time, but once the people have gone away from there and, you've settled in your grave, which we all are going to experience, if we're all going to go through that, then, may Allah Ta'ala make it a beautiful abode for all of us. The questioning does start, actually.
1: The next question says, yeah, Ustad, maybe Ustad should just give maybe a lengthy advice. It says, I would like to remain anonymous. Please advise, in how many days can we resume to Salah after having an abortion? Anonymous, Ustad.
0: Well, abortion is not permissible. It's not permissible to abort a child Islamically. Unfortunately, today, it's so common and so prevalent that, just nilly-willy people abort. There are, extreme cases where abortion has been allowed by the fuqaha, but this is not like how people are doing it nowadays. So abortion is not allowed. If you've done it, make sincere tawbah to Allah Ta'ala. Ask Allah Ta'ala forgiveness. And depending on, you want to know whether you should read Salah because is it considered to be your nifas, etc. It depends on the size, of the child, but and how old the child was, It's sad that people are actually doing this. But anyway, you ask Allah Ta'ala forgiveness, you seek forgiveness, and then, speak to someone in your community, one of the ladies or one of the people that deal with these issues, and they'll be able to tell you based on your ideas, your times, etc., whether it's your hayd or whether it's nifas or, all of those type of things. So you don't have to tell them about the abortion. Expose yourself. Tell them that you had a miscarriage or something and ask them for advice. But firstly, I just want to make it very clear that abortion is impermissible. It is not allowed. And you need to make dua to Allah. Imagine on the day of Qiyamah, when Allah Ta'ala speaks about this in, Surah Kuvirat, Surah Takwir, Allah Ta'ala says, وَإِذَا الْمَوْءُودَةُ سُئِلَتْ بِأَيِّ ذَنْبٍ قُتِلَتْ. That the child was buried alive. It will be asked. And this is also killing a child.

0: sadly, what is the child done to us, you know? Anyway, وَإِذَا الْمَوْءُودَةُ سُئِلَتْ, the child that was buried alive will be asked, بِأَيِّ ذَنْبٍ قُتِلَتْ, why was the child killed?
1: Yallah.
0: How will we answer to Allah Ta'ala? You know, so don't get involved in abortion. Sometimes, I don't know, people out of pressure, sometimes family pressure, community pressure, you can't have so many children. And sometimes, you know, unrealistic things, sometimes about sustenance. And Allah Ta'ala speaks about this in the Quran also.

0: Soul on Sharing Poverty. Nahnu narzukukum wa iyyahum. We are providing for you and for them. We are the providers. Inna Allah huwa ar-razzaqu dhul quwwati al-matin. Allah Ta'ala is the provider. You know, so there are certain things, certain reasons why people feel the need to do an abortion. But it is not allowed. It is not permissible. You should not be doing abortion at all.
1: I see the same listener says, Mufti Sahib, please explain. A Muslim boy made a Muslim girl pregnant, or a non-Muslim boy made a Muslim girl pregnant, or a Muslim boy made a non-Muslim girl pregnant. So they want to know, Ustad, what do you do in a situation? Should you get married to them, or must they accept Shahada? You know how they say Muslim boy made a Muslim girl pregnant, or non-Muslim boy, Ustad?
0: Yeah, look, these things are happening. I wouldn't say it's right, but they are happening. They've been happening for some time now. I mean, our parents told us of stories when they were young what happened, you know. So these things are happening. It is something that the community needs to learn to deal with. If you've allowed your son to go out or your daughter to go out, and now, you know, the one is pregnant, you know, the best thing to do would be to, you know, get married if they are suitable.
1: But
0: if they're not suitable, then what do you do? You know, it's a very difficult thing to tell parents to do, because parents only want to listen. Actually, they don't want to listen. I mean, in the first place, when the daughter was going out with the guy, they didn't want to listen. Now also they won't listen. You know? So it's natural. You know, let the parents decide what they want to do. They will answer to Allah Ta'ala. They will all answer to Allah Ta'ala. It is futile also for us to get involved. You know, after they've done whatever they've done, they come and ask you a masla, you tell them, they still don't listen. You know, so I think that the bottom line is that, you know, yes, it's situation by situation. It's very difficult to say everyone must get married. It's difficult to say, no, don't get married. But the root cause of the problem, you know, to treat the symptoms, these are all the symptoms, but the root cause of the problem, and that is the parents, you know. They're not parenting their children. Like, I mean, why would you allow your child to do something like this in the first place? You know, so I think that the root cause needs to be addressed also, while the symptoms also need to be dealt with. The cause of the problem also needs to be dealt with, and that is that we lack deen in our lives.
1: Ustad, I don't know how you're going to answer this. I think must be from the family. They say, the boy is not suitable. Our daughter is pregnant. But one alim told us to do abortion ASAP. Ustad, in a scenario like this, what do you do?
0: When the parents say the boy is not suitable, you know, like, it makes me wonder, did they not know that their daughter is going out? And the other thing that, okay, that now it's all, you know, emotional things, and we don't get the family all worked out, but I think, like, you know, when it comes to not suitable, what do you mean? Like, you need to explain to us, like, what do you mean? And this is something which is very personal and private. You need to sit with someone and explain to them, what do you mean that the boy is not suitable? But suitable to be your daughter's boyfriend, but not suitable to be a husband.
1: Yes, well said.
0: You know, is it because of language? Is it because of, like, what's the reason? You know, compatibility is good character. What, like, what is compatibility to you? You know, and I know some couples, you know, that when they were involved with their guys, their parents were really up in arms, sitting on the pavement and crying and, you know, calling us and saying that, please help and whatever. And at the end, the boy and girl stay together and everyone settled down, you know. So, like, there has to be some understanding here. This girl is going to finish her life up if she's, according to her, in love with the guy, and she's carrying the guy's child. You're not only traumatizing her from, you know, from the point that she's losing the guy, but you're traumatizing also that now you're telling her to lose her child also. You know, and you're not going to live with the trauma. She is, and you're going to die, and she's going to be cursing you. You know, so don't do anything in haste. Don't do anything in haste. Calm down. Do things properly. Find a suitable person that can deal with a situation like this. Most people have not dealt with situations like this, so they just give, you know, the first advice that comes to their tongue. You know, the first thing they can say, that's what they're going to say, you know. So get to someone that is calm and understanding. Check the boy out nicely. See if it's possible that he can become a Muslim. Look, I don't know who the people are, so it's very difficult for me to say, you know, but I've quoted this many times. My father told us, you know, that there was this lady, I mean, I know her very well. She was Muslima, and, you know, she was in love with this guy. He was a Tamil guy, and her father told her, oh, my dead body, you will get married to him. And she eloped with him, she ran away with him, and she became a Tamil. She's living a life of a Tamil today.
1: Inna lillahi,
0: you know, and so do we want this, a non-Muslim? We want them to live non-Muslim lives. You know, so, and they will threaten you. Sometimes the threats are just threats. Sometimes it's for real. You know, like, there are a lot of things to consider. You're not just yourself. And what our people like to do is, my izzat. You know, like,

0: okay, it's important to look after you. It's true, it's important, but there are many considerations. There are many lives, many people involved here. You know, get to someone that is understanding.
1: Ya Allah, I've got three questions. One is from the same listener, say that our daughter is 19 years old. Mufti Saab, that's why we're asking you for advice, because this is her career we're talking about. Muallima from Azadville says, blame the parents. Brother Yunus says here, parents, you guys must hang your head in shame. What do you do in a situation like this, Ustad? The listener said the problem is the boy not suitable, aqeedah and drugs. That's what it says here, Ustad.
0: Well, the first thing is that we don't want to, you know, rub salt in the wounds of the parents right now. It's not the right time to say the parents are, you know, to fight the parents off. Well, you know, like they think drugs and they think aqeedah, but like someone has to investigate this. You really need to go. Sometimes accusations are easy to make. You know, people make accusations against. I'm not saying it's not true. I'm just saying, like, everyone should just calm down and, take a day or two, think about it, and get someone understanding. Really, you get understanding people among us. Get someone understanding that will give advice, you know, that will be suitable to the girl, to the boy, and whether they stay together, whether they be separated, you know, it should be done with gentleness and kindness. Right now it's not the right time, in my humble opinion, to rub salt in anyone's wounds, whether it's the girl, whether it's the boy, whether it's the parents. We've got a situation, we need to deal with it in a respectful way.
1: So, sir, you say that, inshallah, abortion shouldn't be done. I think he should just go
0: ahead. Abortion is haram, it's not an outrage. Just like how, intercourse or relationships before marriage is haram. They said two wrongs don't make a right. Ask the old people, they'll tell you.
1: Listen to this listener. We must lash that 19-year-old daughter. They say you must lash her, Ustad.
0: Well, in an Islamic country, there would be a had. There would be had for a zani or zaniya too. There would be a had for someone that does this fornicate and adultery as well, you know. So, yeah, definitely in an Islamic country, this would, it would be something that's proven in the court and, you know, in the Islamic court. And obviously, you know, these things will definitely... it will be done to the person. But like in South Africa, we don't want to even speak about this because it's something that Islamically also we're not allowed to do.
1: Somebody says, Ustad, that please relate the hadith wherein Nabi sallallahu alayhi wa sallam cursed the picture maker. My brother is listening to you, Ustad.
0: It's a narration of Sahih al-Bukhari where the Prophet sallallahu alayhi wa sallam la'ana Rasulullah sallallahu alayhi wa sallam al-musawwirin. The Prophet sallallahu alaihi wasallam cursed those that make tasweer. Now, you know, the word used in the hadith is tasweer, but it's open to interpretation. And some scholars have interpreted it to mean sculpture making, like making idols, etc., because people were worshipping it. And so some people felt that, you know, that picture making is actually a reflection of the creation of Allah Ta'ala and not a new creation, etc. So there's difference of opinion regarding the interpretation of the hadith. And I think that this is one of those questions, again, you know, you're going to get tied down in your life and fight about it forever and forever. You know, just, I think this one we must stop bickering about. The hadith is very clear. It is my humble view also that, people should not take pictures. People are worshipping pictures also nowadays. Yeah. You go to, certain places, their gods are in picture form, no more statue form, and they're worshipping them. So, pictures are not something which are advisable. It is something which is prohibited. And rather stay on the side of precaution. On the day of Qiyamah, there will be no who is right, who is wrong. You had this fatwa, I had that fatwa. I mean, if there is doubt in something, when in doubt, stay away. That's it, as simple as that. There is doubt in the matter. And if you don't have any doubt, that's your story. But I think, like, people are fighting too much about this matter nowadays.
1: Yeah, that's true. Very, very, very true. Ustad, the question about the abortion, I see that the listener said that, can we send this podcast to that alim who told him that they should do the abortion ASAP? And the listener says, Mufti Saab, our daughter wants to take her own life. Please advise as well. Ya Allah.
0: No, you need to sit with someone. You're welcome to come and sit with me also. I can see if I can assist, inshallah. Do not send the podcast to the alim. Look, in his situation, he felt that was the right thing to do. And there's no need to create another fight now. No, there's no need for it. Please do not send the podcast to him. The intention of the program is not to run anyone down or to criticize anyone. It was he has the right to give an opinion. And maybe his opinion is based on something I do not know. So the intention of the program is not to send the podcast to anyone, to run anyone down or to fight with anyone. If you feel that this is not permissible to an abortion, find a suitable person, go sit with them, and hopefully you'll, and you must know that this girl, if she's in a difficult situation, she needs some kind of support. Yes, she's done wrong. It's not the right thing to do. She has to make tawbah, she has to turn to Allah Ta'ala, she has to seek forgiveness, and there are many ways to remedy the situation. But remedy it, in a way that she's also, protected. And, some people would say, what protect? You mustn't protect, you must abuse her, you must hit her. I don't mean abuse her, but I mean like she needs to be taught a lesson, and all these type of things. And, there's a human being involved here, and Allah is forgiving. And, at this moment, forgiveness should be spoken about. And you should try and get her back and closer to Allah Ta'ala instead of pushing her away.
1: Somebody says here regarding that hadith, the question that we asked before this about the picture maker. They say, tell Mufti Abdullah, what about the senior ulama coming on TikTok? He says here, Hazrat Maulana Mufti Suleiman Mullah gives beautiful advice. Mufti Meng gives beautiful advice. Sheikh Hoblos gives beautiful advice. Even your ustads, they also take pictures and that. So, ustad. I don't think our ustads will do that. I don't know.
0: I tell the people like a simple thing, one is the difference of opinion regarding the photography, whether it's permissible or not. But is there any difference of opinion about lowering the gaze? Like Allah Ta'ala says in the Quran, كل المؤمنات يغضضن من أبصارهن, tell the believing females to lower their gazes. Is there any difference of opinion about that? No. Everyone says that, the lady should not look at strange men. So these guys that are dressed up, they're all souped up, and what they do nowadays, they say they put when they go on TV now, they like put these things, man.
1: So what you call it? Makeup? No.
0: Filters. They put filters.
1: Filters, yes.
0: They look smarter.
1: Yeah.
0: All the blemishes from the face are gone. They look thinner also, man. Anyway, they do all these filters and stuff, and I don't know, whether they want the ladies to look at them or, what is the intention behind it. But even if the intention is not for the women to look at them, when the women are looking at them, they are part of the sin as well. That part of it is very problematic. And, on the one hand, there might be difference of opinion regarding the photography part of it, but there's no difference of opinion regarding lowering the gaze. And so lowering the gaze is totally ignored here in this matter. I don't want to get involved in all these things. Those that want to follow, whoever they wish to follow, you carry on.
1: Well, the listener is saying, can this hadith, this of Nabi Salam's curse, the picture made, they asking, in this hadith, does this hadith fall on this senior ulama, Hazrat Maulana Mufti Mullah, Mufti Meng, Sheikh Hablos?
0: I can't say. They probably have their reasons for it. Let's hope that, the akhirah is good for all of us, inshallah. I can't say that they, because of this, are under the curse of Allah, and I'm not in that position to be able to say that.
1: Ustad, it's 5:30. Before we go for our there's a question. I don't know if you want to leave it for tomorrow. It says, verse 79 of Surah Bani Israel. Please explain Yunus from Cape Town. Do you want to do it now? Maybe leave it for. I don't know, Ustad. You got a.
0: What's the verse?
1: I don't know what's the verse. Suratul Bani
0: Israel. The whole surah to get there.
1: I don't have my Quran here in front of me. It says verse 70. I just ask one of your students there, inshallah, maybe if they can just check quickly before.
0: 1 second until you.
1: Yeah, it says here. Verse 79. The brother is from.
0: Verse 79 or 17?
1: I don't know. It says of Surah Bani. Yeah, maybe 17, Ustad. Please explain Yunus from Cape Town.
0: Verse 17 is وَكَمْ أَهْلَكْنَا مِنَ الْقُرُونِ مِنْ بَعْدِ نُوحٍ وَكَفَى بِرَبِّكَ بِذُنُوبِ عِبَادِهِ خَبِيرًا بَصِيرًا. And that's 17. And what's 79? Let's see.
1: It is verse 79 of Surah Bani Israel. Please explain. So
0: 79. وَمِنَ اللَّيْلِ فَتَهَجَّدْ بِهِ نَافِلَةً لَكَ عَسَىٰ أَن يَبْعَثَكَ رَبُّكَ مَقَامًا مَحْمُودًا. This was for the Prophet sallallahu alaihi wasallam, tahajjud was an extra salah. The Prophet sallallahu alaihi wasallam did tahajjud salah every single day, and Allah Ta'ala will elevate you to maqam al-mahmuda. It's a special place reserved for the Prophet sallallahu alaihi wasallam thereafter.
1: Ustad, it's 6:30.

0: Everyone, advise, inshallah, Ustad. Maybe to our little sister, our sister in Islam, the one of the abortion, or Ustad.
1: Yeah, look, it's not an easy situation. It's a difficult situation, and calm heads are essential for these situations. Get some calm heads together. Get some seniority also, people that have understanding, and not only senior that, you know, that want to fight. Get senior people that have understanding. And, you know, sit down with the family and try and resolve the matter amicably, inshallah. We pray for goodness for everybody, inshallah.
0: Ameen.
1: That is listening, those that are listening, for the entire ummah and ourselves.
0: Ameen.
1: May Allah ta'ala grant us goodness of this world, goodness of the year.
0: Ameen.
1: Ya Rabbana atina fi dunya hasana.
0: Ameen.
1: Wa fil akhirati hasana wa qina azab al-nar. 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
0: Wa alaikum assalam wa rahmatullahi wa barakatuh. 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Allah, make it easy. Allah, be with you. Speak to Allah. Attend to Allah. Go into the Musalla. Sit on the Musalla. Raise your hands. Cry to Allah. Share the tears of yours to Allah. Only Allah can take you out of that condition. Whoever you are, whether you're in depression, whether you are in anxiety, whether you are in hospital, whether you are sick, whether you are ill, whether you got high blood pressure, low blood pressure, speak to Allah, turn to Allah, knock at the door of Allah subhanahu wa ta'ala. My beloved, wonderful listeners of Sa'atu Salam. Up next is Surah Yasin. It's sponsored to you from an anonymous listener from Mafeking for the Isail Sawab of his beloved late marhum parents and all the marhumin. And our beloved Nabi Kareem Muhammad Mustafa Janab Sallallahu Alaihi Wasallam. From myself and brother Sadiq, have a beautiful morning, have a beautiful afternoon. See you guys tomorrow morning, same time, same place on our program, Sa'atus Salam. Remember, do good, be good, spread good, think good, feel good, see good. Allahumma hadina wa hadibina wa hadina sajamia. Assalamu alaikum wa rahmatullahi wa barakatuh.

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Allah, Allah, Allah, Allah, Allah, Allah, Allah, Allah, Allah, Allah, Allah, Allah, Allah, Allah, Allah, Allah, Allah, Allah, Allah, Allah, Allah, Allah, Allah, Allah, Allah, Allah, Allah, Allah, Allah, Allah, Allah, Allah, Allah, Allah, Allah, Allah, Allah, Allah, Allah, Allah, Allah, Allah, Allah, Allah, Allah.

0: The recital of Surah Yasin has been brought to you by an anonymous sponsor of Mahekeng for the Isale Thawab of his late parents, Nabi Sallallahu Alaihi Wasallam, and all marhumin.
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0: It's a new beginning. 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
1: When the Prophet sallallahu alaihi wasallam passed away, Bilal radiallahu anhu couldn't stay in Medina anymore. There was too many things in Medina that reminded him of the beloved Prophet sallallahu alaihi wasallam. So he departed to the land of Sham near Damascus. And he also got married there. But one night, Bilal woke up crying. And his wife asked him, "Ya, my husband, what is wrong?" And he answered, "I saw the messenger of Allah last night." And the Prophet ﷺ said to him, "What is this foolishness, Bilal? Why don't you visit us?" Bilal radiallahu anhu stood up crying, unable to control himself, and said, "Oh,

to Medina, when he reached Medina, Abu Bakr radu anhu was there to greet him. And they ask him very politely, "Ya Bilal, please make adhan for us like you made adhan in the time of Nabi Muhammad sallallahu alaihi wasallam." Bilal radu anhu replied, "Oh, forgive me, Amirul Mukminin. I cannot call the adhan after the death of our beloved Prophet sallallahu alaihi wasallam." But then the two grandsons of Nabi Muhammad sallallahu alaihi wasallam, Hassan wa Hussein, they came running to Bilal. They embraced him. And Bilal was saying he could smell the scent on them, Nabi Muhammad sallallahu alaihi wasallam. And what did these children ask him? They asked him, "Please go up and make adhan like in the time of our grandfather." How can he refuse them? Bilal radhiyallahu anhu, he ascended to the top part where he normally used to stand to make the adhan. And he started, "Allahu Akbar, Allahu Akbar." Medina cried out again, "Allahu Akbar, Allahu Akbar." The people were running from their houses. And they were asking, "Has the messenger of Allah been revived?" They remember this voice as the muadhin in the time of the Prophet sallallahu alaihi wasallam. "Ashhadu an la ilaha illallah." Men came out, they closed their shops, they ran towards from where the adhan is coming. "Ashhadu an la ilaha illallah." Men and women were yelling in the streets, crying. They know this voice. It reminded them of Nabi Muhammad sallallahu alaihi wasallam. "Wa ashhadu anna Muhammadan Rasulullah." He choked. And he couldn't continue with the adhan. Bilal came down. And it is narrated that Medina was crying. The last time people were crying like that was the day when Nabi sallallahu alaihi wasallam passed away. But after hearing the adhan and coming to the one part that Nabi Muhammad sallallahu alaihi wasallam is the messenger of Allah, the tears was flowing in Medina. During the time of our beloved Prophet Muhammad sallallahu alaihi wasallam, there was a sahabi by the name of Julaybin radhiyallahu anhu. This person, or this sahabi, was very short in height, deformed in appearance. His lineage was not known. No one knew who his parents were, with no clan to protect him, no tribe willing to accept him as their own. He was a lonely figure. Even the small children of Medina would tease and mock him. And because of his disabilities, no one would allow him to sit in their company. He survived as best as he could. Many a lonely night in Medina, he spent wandering the streets in despair. Tears of desperation would run down his cheeks. There was no one willing to offer him love or compassion. He had no family and not a single friend in the world. Life for him was a lonely struggle. But Nabi Muhammad sallallahu alaihi wasallam arrived in Medina. The fortunes of Julaybin changed. He would go and sit in the company of the Prophet sallallahu alaihi wasallam and listen intentively. Really speaking, he would, out of shyness, keep his gaze lowered. He now had the best friend in the Prophet Muhammad sallallahu alaihi wasallam. Those days of loneliness and despair were over, for the best of creation had arrived in Medina. He was now part of the community of believers. One day he was sitting in the company of the Prophet sallallahu alaihi wasallam, and the Prophet sallallahu alaihi wasallam asked him, "O Julaybin, ask me for anything. Anything you desire, ask me." He raised his head slowly and said in a very shy voice, "O Messenger of Allah, Allah has blessed me with your companionship. I get to sit by your blessed feet, hear to your blessed words,

What more could I desire? The Prophet of Allah asked him, how would you like to get married, my dear Julaybin? He smiled shyly, wondering, who would want to marry him? And he answered, yes, Messenger of Allah, I would like that. The Prophet of Allah went to the house of a prominent and noble Sahabi from amongst the Ansar. He said, I have come to ask for your daughter's hand in marriage. The Sahabi was overjoyed and said, O Messenger of Allah, what could be greater blessing for us as a family? The Prophet sallallahu alaihi wasallam said, I do not ask for myself, it is for Julaybin. The Sahabi was left stunned, and then he answered to the Prophet of Allah. He said, let me consult with my wife. She started crying and wailing, making a noise. Anybody else but not for Julaybin. I will never allow this. This was the mother. The daughter was listening to the loud screaming in the house, and she came down. It is said that she was so beautiful that there was none amongst the women of the Ansar who could compete with her beauty. She was so shy and modest that perhaps the sky itself had never seen her head uncovered. She had so much taqwa that she would spend her days and nights in worship. The daughter asked what was happening, and she was told that the Prophet of Allah subhanahu wa ta'ala wants your hand in marriage for Julaybin. As the mother was continuing crying and making a noise, the daughter started to speak. Oh my mother, fear Allah, ittaqullah. Think of what you are saying. Are you turning away the Prophet of Allah? Oh my mother, it does not suit a believer to make their own decisions once Allah and His Messenger sallallahu alaihi wasallam have decided on a matter. Do you think that the Prophet of Allah will disgrace us? How blessed is the status of Julaybin that Allah and His Messenger sallallahu alaihi wasallam are asking for your daughter's hand in on his behalf. Ask the Prophet sallallahu alaihi wasallam to send me Julaybin, for there is no greater privilege than for me to be blessed by such a husband. The Prophet of Allah has arrived with such a wonderful gift. Yet my mother, you are crying and making a noise. The mother's heart, being filled with remorse, said, stop my daughter, don't say any word more. Indeed, I repent 1,000 times over. For at this moment, there is no one whom I would like you to have to marry you than Julaybin. The following day, the nikah was made. Umar, Uthman and Ali radhiallahu anhu present Julaybin with a gift of money to help with the walima and to purchase accommodation for him. But shortly after the marriage, there was an expedition, and Julaybin joined the expedition. And on the day when they need to leave for the expedition, his father-in-law pleaded with him, oh Julaybin, this is just an expedition and you are newly married, so spend time with your wife. He said, oh my father, you say a very strange thing. My beloved Prophet sallallahu alaihi wasallam is in the battlefield facing the enemies of Islam, and you want me to sit at home with my wife? No, I will sacrifice my blood and my soul rather to see my Prophet facing hardships while I sit at home in luxury. Julaybin was indeed a strange sight, carrying a sword almost the size of himself. The Sahaba stared at him when he was fighting. They stared in wonderment at him. The sweet, gentle Julaybin was transformed into a lion when he saw the enemy in front of him. And he was saying, who dare wage war upon my Prophet? He said, as he charged into the ranks of the enemy. And he was after the battle, the Prophet sallallahu alaihi wasallam asked the Sahaba to go and to see if anyone was missing from their families and clans. Each one

0: returned accounting for all his family members. The Prophet sallallahu alaihi wasallam spoke with tears in his eyes. He asked, "But I have lost my beloved Julaybib. Go and find him." They found his body, basically in pieces, lying next to seven of the enemy that he slaughtered in the battlefield. The Prophet of Allah subhanahu wa ta'ala asked for his grave to be dug. As the Prophet of Allah held the body of Julaybib, and he said, "O Allah, he is from me and I am from him. May our mothers and fathers be sacrificed for you, O Julaybib." How great is his status. Thus, a Sahabi who had once lived as an outcast, shunned by the society around him, he loved Allah and his messenger sallallahu alaihi wasallam, and he reached such high status. "O Allah, he is from me and I am from him. He is from me and I am from him."
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6: We begin by praising Allah subhanahu wa ta'ala and bearing witness that none has the right to be worshipped or unconditionally obeyed except for Him. And we bear witness that Muhammad sallallahu alayhi wa sallam is His final messenger. We ask Allah to send His peace and blessings upon him, the prophets and messengers that came before him, his family and companions that served alongside him, and those that follow in his blessed footsteps until the day of judgment. We ask Allah to make us amongst them. Allahumma ameen. Dear brothers and sisters, oftentimes we are looking for something special to provoke in us a connection to Allah subhanahu wa ta'ala that we feel like we have seen in others and that we envy. And so you'll have people that ask for this very special equation. You know, Shaykh, what's one dua I can make so that I can quit this sin? Can you give me a wird? Can you give me something to read on a daily basis? And that way I can finally connect to Allah subhanahu wa ta'ala. What's something that can finally make me feel like I'm connected to Allah throughout the day? What is this amazing script? Find me the story that's buried in a book. Find me anything that can get me out of the situation that I am in. And subhanAllah, I want you to think about a person who would go to the doctor and who would receive a very specific prescription, and that prescription seems almost too easy and too good to be true. There's no mystery to it, and there's no shortage of its treatment, and it is 100% in its likelihood to cure you. And I want you to think about the thing that you do on a daily basis, but maybe don't appreciate so much. As-salah, 5 daily prayers, the most beloved of deeds to Allah subhanahu wa ta'ala. And you know, maybe you don't appreciate it if you've been doing it your entire life, or especially if you've been doing it your entire life. But someone looks at you from the outside and says, you really have to pray 5 times a day no matter what, and pull away and find this corner. And to that person that's walking in the airport and that sees you next to a gate, or that person at school that sees you on time praying and in the corner doing your rukur and your sujood, you look like a monk to that person. But to you, this is just another thing you got to get done throughout the day. And I want you to think about how special these 5 prayers are for a moment. That the Prophet sallallahu alaihi wasallam said that they are ahabbul a'mali ila Allah, the most beloved of deeds to Allah. As-salatu li waqtiha aw as-salatu ala waqtiha, to pray on time is the most beloved of deeds to Allah subhanahu wa ta'ala. Wa ma taqarraba ilayya 'abdi bi shay', no one will come to me, no one of my slaves will come closer to me with anything, ahabba ilayya mimma iftaratuhu alayhi, with anything more beloved than that which I have prescribed upon them. Before Qiyamul Layl, before this special dua, before this amazing story, it's these 5 prayers that you have. When you talk about muhasabah and muraqabah, when you talk about self-accounting and observing the sight of Allah subhanahu wa ta'ala upon you, there is no deed more powerful than the one that you have been instructed to do 5 times a day, if you pray right. If you establish the prayer right. So I want to sit with this ayah for a bit, where Allah subhanahu wa ta'ala says in Surah Al-Ankabut, "Utlu ma uhiya ilayka min al-kitab wa aqim as-salah." Recite that which has been revealed to you of the book and establish the prayer. "Inna as-salata tanha 'anil fahsha'i wal munkar." Verily, the prayer forbids, it stops you, it forbids you from falling into al-fahsha' wal munkar. 2 categories of sins. The ulama have long, beautiful, powerful reflections on these 2 categories. If you read the English translation, it would say the major and the minor sins, the extremely foul sins, and the sins that might be considered more consistent or more regular or amongst the overlooked sins. But the point is, all sins fall under these 2 categories. And al-fahsha tends to represent in the Sharia that which has a level of disgust, that which is qabih, that which is flagrant, that which represents a different stage in your distance from Allah subhanahu wa ta'ala. That's why Allah azza wa jal refers to zina, adultery, fornication, and all types of sexual deviance with this term of fahisha. Because it's foul, it takes you so far away from Allah subhanahu wa ta'ala. Wal munkar, as the most subtle or most specific way, kullu ma ankarahu shara', everything that Allah subhanahu wa ta'ala has forbidden in his legislation falls under munkar in some way. The point is, prayer is a guard against these things. And a person might say, well, how come I pray but I still commit these sins? Does that mean I'm not praying at all? And there is a hadith that's narrated in a Tabarani that is extremely weak, but that gets quoted frequently, that seems to indicate that much. Where the Prophet ﷺ, in this report, is said to have said, "Man lam tanhahu salatuhu anil fahsha'i wal munkar fala salata lahu." Whoever is not stopped from these sins, the major ones, the minor ones, the flagrant ones, the regular ones, by their salah, then it is as if they have no salah. Their prayer is not recorded for them. Now this hadith is problematic, not just in its sanad, not just in its chain, but in what it might indicate. There is a report from Ibn Mas'ud radiallahu ta'ala anhu and Abdullah ibn Abbas radiallahu anhuma, in their words, "Man lam tanhahu salatuhu anil fahsha'i wal munkar lam yazdad biha min Allahi illa bu'da." It is a scary one. That whoever does not find that their prayer takes them away from evil, obscene deeds, from sinning, then they did not get from their prayer except for distance. Salah is qurb,

It is a sila, it's a connection to Allah subhanahu wa ta'ala that is meant to bear closeness. Closeness. And here, if you are treating your prayer like a chore, or maybe even doing it just to get by, then it may actually be distancing you further from Allah subhanahu wa ta'ala. And a lot can be said about this, that if the most potent form of connection that you have to Allah subhanahu wa ta'ala does absolutely nothing for you, then at the very least, there's a hardening of the heart that's taking place. Someone that comes into the religion for the first time and learns the salah for the first time might taste its sweetness quicker than someone that's been praying for so many years. And inshallah ta'ala, the salah is documented for them, but the heart has not been softened in any way, and the closeness to Allah subhanahu wa ta'ala is not being established. Now there are two incidents with the Prophet sallallahu alaihi wasallam that are very important in regards to this ayah, which is that there's a difference between a person who is praying and who is falling, even in fahisha, even in deep sin, but that goes to their prayer and hopes that their prayer will cure them from that and seeks a connection with Allah subhanahu wa ta'ala, but is at a particular point in their journey. See, a lot of times you diagnose two people wrong because you frame them based on the output in the exact same way. The munafiq could look indistinguishable from the struggling Muslim to the outward eye, but there's something of the heart. And so we find in an authentic narration that the companions came to the Prophet ﷺ and they said, Ya Rasulullah, inna fulana yusalli bin nahar wa yasriqu bil layl. Think about this lifestyle. This man prays in the day, or prays at night and steals during the day. Think about this. He prays during the day, he steals at night. He lives between salah and sariqah, theft. And the Prophet ﷺ responded and he said, inna salatahu la tarda'uhu, that his prayer will one day bring him back. And another authentic narration from Anas radiallahu ta'ala anhu, he said, "Nafatan min al-Ansar kana yusalli ma'a Rasulillahi sallallahu alayhi wa sallam," that there was a young man from the Ansar, and realized no one was Muslim that long with the Prophet sallallahu alayhi wa sallam, because his entire mission on earth was 2 decades alayhi salatu wa salam. And if you're an Ansari, that means that it's less than a decade. And so this young man used to pray with the Prophet sallallahu alayhi wa sallam, but look at his description by the companions. ثُمَّ لَا يَدَعْ شَيْئًا مِنَ الْفَوَاحِشِ إِلَّا رَكِبَهُ. 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He was spoken about to the Prophet ﷺ, described to the Prophet ﷺ in this regard. And the Prophet ﷺ said, إِنَّ صَلَاتَهُ سَتَنْهَاهُ يَوْمًا. One day his prayer is going to stop him. One day his prayer will bring him back. Look, the man has shut a lot of doors between him and Allah subhanahu wa ta'ala. Don't shut the most important door that he has. And to all of the people in here that are struggling, even with a major sin, don't diminish the major sin, but don't let shaitan get in your head and tell you, what's the point of your salah if you're committing this sin? And Anas goes on to say, subhanAllah, that this young man repented to Allah subhanahu wa ta'ala shortly after the Prophet sallallahu alayhi wa sallam said that. And so don't let the shaitan play you into thinking that at any point giving up the salah is necessary because you've distanced yourself that much from Allah subhanahu wa ta'ala. But then it brings us back to the ayah. Then what is the ayah saying? If it's not saying stop praying, if it's not getting you to stop these sins and not getting you to be more accountable with these sayyat, then what is the ayah actually saying? And this is the beautiful hadith from Jabir ibn Abdullah radiallahu ta'ala anhu, that the Prophet sallallahu alayhi wa sallam said, مثل الصلوات الخمس كمثل نهر جار غمر وفي رواية عذب. The Prophet ﷺ said, the example of your 5 daily prayers is like a flowing deep river. A flowing deep river. And in one narration, عذب, which means it's sweet. Imagine a sweet flowing river. على باب أحدكم. That is right in front of your door. Now I want you to just think about what's being suggested here. Number one, the ulama say, you can take every word of the hadith and there's beauty. It's flowing, so it doesn't stay still and it doesn't become corrupted at any point. It's like a flowing, pure river. The second thing, it is deep. There is plenty of water for everyone to immerse themselves in. The salah is there as a cure for every single person that wants it. There's no shortage of it. You don't need to go anywhere necessarily for it. Of course, the masjid has its place. I'm saying in general, it's there for you. It is near to you. It is consistently

Available to you, and it is meant to immerse every single part of your body, and it is sweet. And ala babi ahadikum, it's right there. It's right there. You don't have to travel for it. And the Prophet sallallahu alaihi wasallam said that the example is that a person bathes in that river 5 times a day. What type of filth would remain on a person, as Al-Hasan rahimahullah comments on this, if he bathes 5 times a day. Think about a person who showers, shampoos, soaps up, conditions 5 times a day. Perfumes, everything. Physically speaking, can you imagine a person like that, that showers 5 times a day? Can you imagine a person like that, that takes a real shower 5 times a day? What are they going to smell like? What are they going to look like? How fresh will they be? The Prophet ﷺ is saying, imagine yourself spiritually bathing 5 times a day. And not all showers are the same. There's the sunnah. There are different brands of shampoo, different brands of soap, different fragrances, different ways in which you scrub yourself. Not every shower is the same. There is a 2-minute shower and there is a 20-minute shower. Not every one of them is the same. But what the ulama say when they comment on this is that a true salah, if you immersed yourself 5 times a day, a person could achieve wilayah with Allah subhanahu wa ta'ala, a friendship with Allah subhanahu wa ta'ala, just through that alone. Why? Because just tasting the sweetness of that 5 times a day, how are you going to go from that to the rest of your day and continue thinking the same way, continue speaking the same way, continue looking at the same things? And Allah Azza wa Jal continues and He says, وَلَا ذِكْرُ اللَّهِ أَكْبَرُ, and the remembrance of Allah is greater. And the ulama say this is loaded with beauty as well. Is the remembrance of Allah greater in the salah or greater as a deterrence? Meaning, عن النهي عن الفحشاء والمنكر, as deterring you from these types of evils throughout the day. What is the extent to which this ayah is suggesting? وَلَا ذِكْرُ اللَّهِ أَكْبَرُ. And the scholars say a few things and we can reconcile them. Number one, can you imagine for a moment if in your prayer you were allowed to use your phone? And by the way, you're not allowed to use your phone in the prayer or in Salat al-Jum'ah, by the way. Can you imagine if in Salah you were able to scroll through your phone? Can you imagine if you were able to have conversations during Salah? I mean, you don't have to look further than Tawaf and Umrah and Hajj and the types of conversations that are ensuing there. Between the selfies and the conversations, I don't know how much dhikr some people can get in a matter of just 7 rounds. Can you imagine if in your Salah, the one time of the day, the 5 times of the day that you come to the prayer where you have to at least at the bare minimum not talk about evil things, not say evil things, not listen to evil things, not look at evil things. Can you imagine if that was compromised? What a mercy from Allah subhanahu wa ta'ala that we're not allowed any of that. That is a rahmah from Allah subhanahu wa ta'ala. That's a huge mercy from Allah subhanahu wa ta'ala. We're not allowed any of that. Alhamdulillah. Because Allah knows how distracted we'd be in salah. We're already distracted enough just by the thoughts for what came before and what comes after the salah. But on top of that, Imam Ibn al-Qayyim rahimahullah says, what is it that's going to prohibit a person from the effect of sin inside of them? It's the dhikr inside the salah. When your whole body is in a state of dhikr 5 times a day, and you're remembering Allah subhanahu wa ta'ala, and as Ibn Abbas radiallahu ta'ala anhuma says, and beyond that, if a person is in a state of remembering Allah subhanahu wa ta'ala throughout the day, then they don't even have to wait to be pulled to a full immersion of dhikr 5 times a day. What greater way to protect yourself, to protect your eyes, to protect your ears, to protect your tongue, than being in a state of remembrance of Allah subhanahu wa ta'ala throughout the day? You can't guard yourself around the consistent signals of evil today unless you have a consistent spiritual habit of connection to Allah subhanahu wa ta'ala. It's the only way. The more extreme those signals get, the more committed you have to be to those things that Allah azza wa jal put right in front of you. So what am I saying, dear brothers and sisters? Not all salahs are equal. But if you've been treating your salah, if you've been treating your 5 daily prayers as just an obligation you need to hurry up and get through and move on from, take a step back and remind yourself that Allah Azza wa Jalla just gave you the greatest gift in these 5 prayers. Treat them right. Honor these 5 prayers. You know, subhanAllah, there's a hadith, and I'll end with this narration. It's a beautiful one, and it's similar to one that we hear around Ramadan.
and it's also authentic, about two brothers. And it's narrated from Sa'd ibn Abi Waqqas radiallahu ta'ala anhu, whose son narrates it from him, that there were two brothers in the time of the Prophet sallallahu alayhi wasallam. And one of them, halaka ahaduhuma qabla sahibihi bi 40 layla. One of them died 40 days before the other. So just a little over a month before the other, one brother died before the other.

0: He says, وَمَا يُدْرِيكُمْ مَا بَلَغَتْ بِهِ صَلَاتُهُ. What do you know about what rank his prayer delivered him to? And the Prophet ﷺ repeated that the salah, the example of the salah, is like a flowing river in front of your homes, five times a day that you could bathe in it. And the Prophet ﷺ says, فَإِنَّكُمْ لَا تَدْرُونَ مَا بَلَغَتْ بِهِ صَلَاتُهُ. You don't know what rank his salah took him to. You don't know how much that extra month of just the five daily prayers alone actually elevated his rank. You have no idea. And dear brothers and sisters, when you go to the graveyard and you're seeing these people that are under the ground, and you ask yourself what it is they would want if they could have one more chance, it might just be that Salatul Asr and that Maghrib you just do on the side, and you do it as a sense of burden, like I've got to get this out of the way. And for them, it would be more precious than an entire lifetime to just come back and to get one more Salatul Dhuhr, one more Jum'ah, one more Asr. That's the gift that Allah Azza wa Jal has with you right now. If they could say, give me one more chance, let me get one more Dhuhr in, one more Asr in. What are we doing with these precious prayers? And so it's worth it to immerse ourselves, to learn the words that we're saying, to add on the sunnah. وَلَا ذِكْرُ اللَّهِ أَكْبَرُ. Dhikr is driven by love. To add on the dhikr after the salah and beyond, to remember Allah subhanahu wa ta'ala between the two. إِنَّ الصَّلَاةَ تَنْهَى عَنِ الْفَحْشَاءِ وَالْمُنْكَرِ. May Allah subhanahu wa ta'ala prohibit us from the evil things that taint our souls, that darken our hearts, that don't allow us to perceive His greatness or the magnitude of the gifts that He's given to us anymore. May Allah subhanahu wa ta'ala connect us to Him in every way. May Allah azza wa jal purify our deeds so that they are fully pleasing to Him. Allahumma ameen. أَقُولُ قَوْلِ هَذَا وَاسْتَغْفِرُ اللَّهِ لِي وَلَكُمْ وَلِسَائِرِ الْمُسْلِمِينَ فَاسْتَغْفِرُوا.
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5: My dear brothers and sisters, today we find people arguing with one another, fighting between one another. We find brothers, siblings fighting and arguing, even going to court. And I'm not talking about non-Muslims or kuffar, we're talking about Muslims. They argue and fight between one another.

And for what? For simple worldly matters. For issues related to this dunya. And what is the dunya? And what is the Islamic stance towards this dunya? The word dunya comes from the word dunu, which means something low, something with very low value. And Allah subhanahu wa ta'ala says in Surah Al-Hadid, اعلموا أنما الحياة الدنيا لعب ولهو وزينة وتفاخر بينكم وتكاثر في الأموال والأولاد. Allah subhanahu wa ta'ala in this ayah is telling us what this dunya is about, what this world is about. And he says, اعلموا أنما الحياة الدنيا لعب. It is play. ولهو, and idle matters, idle talk. وزينة, and beauty. وتفاخر بينكم, and boasting between yourselves. وتكاثر في الأموال والأولاد, an increase in wealth, in money and children. وما الحياة الدنيا إلا متاع الغرور. The end of the ayah, Allah subhanahu wa ta'ala says, and what is this life, or the life of this world, except the enjoyment of delusion? Except the enjoyment of delusion. And a hadith collected by Imam al-Tirmidhi, the Prophet sallallahu alayhi wa alihi wa sallam says, if this dunya was worth, in the eyes of Allah subhanahu wa ta'ala, the wing of a fly, the wing of a fly, if it was that much worth, the Prophet ﷺ says that Allah would not have allowed a kafir or a non-Muslim to drink from water. The fact that we see the situation today in today's world, it shows us that it's below that in the eyes of Allah subhanahu wa ta'ala. This dunya is not even worth the wing of a fly. So what is our stance as Muslims towards this? How should we be in this dunya? Rasulullah sallallahu alayhi wa alihi wa sallam says in a hadith collected by Imam al-Bukhari, كن في الدنيا كأنك غريب أو عابر سبيل. Be in this world as if you're a stranger or someone who is just passing by. Someone who is just passing through. Now, if someone is traveling and he knows that he is going to stay in one place for a short period of time because his final destination is somewhere else, logically speaking, will this person start to settle down? Will he start to make a business? Will he start to build a mansion for himself? No. It doesn't make sense. Because he knows that his final destination is somewhere else. He's not going to stay. It's only for a short period of time. Ibn Umar radiallahu ta'ala anhuma, the son of Umar ibn al-Khattab radiallahu anhu, he used to say, if you go to sleep at night, if you go to sleep at night, do not expect to wake up in the morning. And if you wake up in the morning, do not expect to see the night. This is how Ibn Umar is telling us to prepare ourselves. That, yes, it is good to do the things that we do in this dunya and make as much use and advantage of the things that we have. But he's telling us, always have the akhirah as your goal. Always have the akhirah as your goal. And Allah subhanahu wa ta'ala says in Surah Al-Ankabut, وَمَا هَذِهِ الدُّنْيَا وَمَا هَذِهِ الْحَيَاةُ الدُّنْيَا إِلَّا لَهُوٌ وَلَعِبٌ وَمَا هَذِهِ الْحَيَاةُ الدُّنْيَا إِلَّا لَهُوٌ وَلَعِبٌ وَإِنَّ الدَّارَ الْآخِرَةَ لَهِيَ الْحَيَوَانِ. And this dunya and this worldly life is not but diversion and amusement, and indeed

0: 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The hereafter is the true eternal life. This dunya is nothing but amusement and delusion. This, my brothers and sisters, this is the truth of this dunya. This is what the dunya is. And unfortunately, most of us, we strive and struggle for this dunya. And by saying so, I do not mean, my brothers and sisters, that we should completely denounce this world and reject everything in it and live in a cave somewhere in the mountain. La wallah, this is not the case. Because Allah subhanahu wa ta'ala says in the Quran in Surah Al-Qasas to the Prophet sallallahu alayhi wa sallam, وَلَا تَنْسَ نَصِيبَكَ مِنَ الدُّنْيَا. And do not forget your portion or your share of this world. And he says in Surah Al-Baqarah, وَمِنْهُمْ مَنْ يَقُولُ رَبَّنَا آتِنَا فِي الدُّنْيَا حَسَنَةً وَفِي الْآخِرَةِ حَسَنَةً. And from them are those who say, O our Lord, give us in this dunya good and in the akhirah good as well. So there is some khair, some benefit that we can have in this world. But the issue is, once we start to make this dunya our end goal and our main aim in life, that's where we're going wrong. That is where we're going wrong, my brothers and sisters. Our main aim and our goal should be the akhirah. And whatever we have in this dunya should be the means that we use in order to get to our goal in the akhirah.
1: But we are often deceived by the dunya. One of the most beautiful examples, and I've given this example 100 times, of the reality of the dunya is the example given by Imam Ghazali rahimahullah about the dunya. He speaks about a man who's walking through the jungle. And whilst he's walking, he looks behind and he sees a lion chasing him. And he runs and he comes to a well and he jumps into the well. And whilst he's falling, he manages to hold onto some rope and he breathes a sigh of relief and looks up. He sees the lion hovering over him, waiting for him. And he looks down and beneath him is a large serpent with its mouth open, waiting for him to fall. And the only support he has is the rope. And after a little while, he sees a black mouse and a white mouse set upon the rope, and they begin to nibble it. Above is the lion, beneath is the serpent, and the only support he has is the rope. And now that's being nibbled at. And in front of him, he sees this honeycomb. And he looks at this honeycomb. And then he sticks his finger into that honey. And he takes that honey upon his finger and he places it upon his tongue. And the sweetness of the honey momentarily makes him forget the lion, the snake. Imam Ghazali rahimahullah says that the lion is death, which is always chasing you. The serpent is your grave, into which every person will fall. And if he's a good person, it will be rawdatun min riyad al-jannah, a garden from the paradises of, from the gardens of paradise. And if he's evil, it will be a pit from the pits of Jahannam. And the rope is his life. And the black mouse denotes the night, and the white mouse denotes the day. And they are always nibbling upon your life. And the honey is the dunya. A man tastes the sweetness of the dunya and he forgets death. He forgets the grave. He forgets a day will come that he will die and he will have to stand in front of his creator. And this is the reality of the dunya.
0: This world is a stepping stone. It's a means for us to attain what we want in the akhirah. So there's a lot of goodness that we can take from this world. But like I said, my brothers and sisters, this dunya is a delusion. We can easily be fooled by this dunya. Because once we consume too much, it becomes our main focus. And we lose sight of the akhirah. And we lose sight of our main goal, which is to please Allah subhanahu wa ta'ala. And ultimately, we are successful in the akhirah and we are granted Jannatul al-Firdaus, inshallah ta'ala.
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0: 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Still tuned in to News and Views. Myself, Silalo Makhwidire. And this is a time for celebration because for 3 decades now, Muslim Hands has been responding to humanitarian crises, fighting poverty, and investing in long-term development projects across the world. From emergency relief and an orphan sponsorship to education, healthcare, water projects, and sustainable livelihoods, the organization has grown into one of the world's leading Muslim humanitarian charities, supported by thousands of donors from across the world, including many that are here in South Africa. And this year, as I mentioned, is a time for celebration because they're marking 30 years of their existence, 30 years of Muslim Hands, a milestone that not only celebrates the organization's impact, but also reflects on the generosity of communities that have helped transform millions and millions of lives over the past 3 decades. And to reflect on that journey and to look ahead to the future, we're joined by the chairman of Muslim Hands South Africa, Mohammed Ismail. Mohammed, and welcome to News and Views. Congratulations on reaching the remarkable milestone.
1: Good morning. Assalamu alaikum wa rahmatullah. Thank you very much for your sentiments and compliments. We appreciate that. And we thank Allah subhanahu wa ta'ala, first of all, who gave us the tawfiq to establish Muslim Hands in July 1996. Mm. And since then, the support from the community was overwhelming. And alhamdulillah, we try to reach the trust which people have entrusted with us since then. And alhamdulillah, we were able to respond to the emergencies took place in the world, whether they were man-made disasters or the natural disasters. And we were able to set up the development projects, especially in education and often sponsorship, providing people the safe, clean water. And there's a number of projects. It's a service, it's a mission, and with grace of Allah Almighty, it continues, inshallah.
0: I mean, 30 years, it's a very significant milestone, not only for a humanitarian organization, I think for any organization. What does this anniversary mean for you guys? What does it mean for Muslim Hands, and what kind of emotions does it bring as you reflect on that journey?
1: 30 years, I mean, if you look back, especially myself and we started in Cape Town, South Africa. Now we have office in Johannesburg and Durban as well. But it's a feeling is that we humble ourselves with a gratitude to Allah Rabbul Alam, who gives tawfiq for everything. Without his tawfiq, without his support, nothing is possible. And celebration give us more motivation to serve the community more than before. And we have lined up projects in this month especially, which is we call it a month of celebration and month of gratitude to Allah Rabbul Alameen, and to serve more and more people, especially right now in Muslim in South Africa. We find we can call it an emergency where people are now migrating back to their countries, and they need lots of facilities, you know, basic facilities at the border point, which we are trying to make the need assessment and then provide them what is necessary, because there are other sister charities also serving. And we are doing the assessment right now and providing what they need. Besides the food and drinks, there are other needs as well, which sometimes, you know, people just ignore, you know, not that the purpose is do it, but their more concentration is on providing people food and water, which is the most basic need. And this is the emergency at our doorstep in South Africa. But if you ask for the emergency in the world, I mean, there's always emergencies. We don't really want, we pray that Allah Ta'ala brings peace and stability to the world, but it is Allah's decision. So right now, whether this is Palestine or Yemen or Kashmir or Afghanistan, recently, it is Sudan, all those places, we try to get to the people, whatever we have in hands, whatever community supports us. And community support has been always great. And at this point, when we are celebrating in gratitude this the foundation of Muslim Hands and setting up and starting, I would sincerely thank our donors, those who supported us throughout, and without their support, Muslim Hand was not able to serve that many people throughout the world. And in 30 years, a lot of people did leave this world, And we pray that Allah Ta'ala grants them Jannah and grants them highest reward for their generosity. And their generation, second, third generation, is now donating to Muslim hands. Mm. And people are still alive, those who started donating Muslim hands that time. We always thankful to them.
0: Mm.
1: We first of all thank Allah Rabbul Alamin, and then we thank all those loyal donors, those who supported us in the last three decades. And this is a service, and we pray that it continues. Whatever temporary life Allah Ta'ala has given us, whether it's the management or the donors, but this chain of service must continue for decades to come, inshallah.
0: I mean, I want to come to, I think, something that you mentioned, which was very, very important. The fact that you guys have a footprint the world over. You've since set up, I think, a very, very strong base here in South Africa. Looking at, locally, in the country, South Africa itself, what impact has Muslim Hands had, in South Africa over the years? And are there particular projects, that you guys have done in the country that you are most especially proud of?
1: Most of the time we look at the what the need is in the local community. We have footprint in South Africa, especially around Cape Town, Durban and Johannesburg, and there are certain on the coastline there are cities where we reach to the people when they need us. Mainly we have Ramadan projects where we distribute food to the many homes. And then we have Qurbani project, we just went past. And in between, we have we support the orphans, the schools with the stationery kit when the schools start. Always we support them with the children, those who can't afford books, uniform, school shoes. And then we provide hot meals to the students, those who come, their children who come school without breakfast even.
0: Mm.
1: So we try to provide them. Then we have a soup kitchen project in various places in Cape Town. Wherever we are, the work is similar. Whatever service we provide in Cape Town, replica is in Durban and Johannesburg. Then again, we look at the local needs as well. And in the township, especially when people have difficulty to get to a prayer place, mosque, and then lots of people in daily needs and lots of requests and application we receive. People are behind with rent. Somebody's in the hospital. Somebody needs to learn something. And we did the VTC, vocational training courses as well. Where we told people skills. To make themselves self-sufficient, driving, plumbing, welding, and that kind of programs where they can learn and they can earn and they can support their families.
0: Mm.
1: So this variety of programs continues, alhamdulillah.
0: I mean, really, really wonderful work that you guys are doing. I want to come into, the humanitarian sector here in South Africa. I'm sure you guys being in existence for the past 30 years, you saw a lot of organizations come and go. And I'm pretty sure you saw, the humanitarian sector here in South Africa increasingly becoming crowded over the years. What do you believe has enabled Muslim Hands to remain a trusted organization by donors and by different communities for over three decades now?
1: Important thing is that South Africa is a country where people are donors and the receivers as well.
0: Mm.
1: So you'll find in the West there's much less is spent locally, but South Africa is a country where local need is also great. So from our funds, the bigger chunk is spent in South Africa. We have two type of donation. One is where people give us the permission to spend it anywhere. We call it general donation. And then we are specific. We have country specific. So, for instance, people give us money for Palestine. They give us for Malawi or any other African country, Mali, Niger. So we have to respect the donor's wish, and then we are bound to, by ethic, by law, by our constitution, is that we spend that money in the country which donor has chosen. And then we have general funds where donors leaves to our discretion that you spend it where it's most needed, WM, and where it's most needed. And from the most needed funds, we spent most of it for in South Africa. Then again, there is a Section 18A funds, where government gives tax rebate to the people, 5%, and that money is by law. we must spend in South Africa. So we try our best to reach to the people, and if funds and circumstances allow us, we actually try to develop communities. You know, it's a program for ladies, a sewing program. They can learn sewing, and then they can earn something. Then the tuck shops, small shops. Mm. Then there's vegetable gardens and those kinds for ladies to help them. Water programs, boreholes, community boreholes by the Masajid, where the number of people attend every day, and to provide them a clean, safe water. This kind of projects we deliver, and our aim is to in coming years to do a bigger programs, community programs where we lift the whole community. There are certain restrictions also. Some projects are for government to establish and deliver. Mm. And but wherever a charity role is concerned, we try our best to provide relief to our local South African citizens.
0: Mm, mm, mm. And looking back over the past 30 years, what would you say has been some of the organization's defining moments, its biggest achievements, both globally and here at home, that you look back with a lot of pride to say, you know what, this is fundamentally the reason why Muslim Hands was established, to do exactly this kind of work? Any projects specifically that you can maybe reminisce on that you feel were a very, very big success and need notable, showing to the world to show that Muslim Hands can do this kind of projects and they can become a success?
1: Muslim Hand was actually set up in United Kingdom in 1993, and then they extended the Muslim Hand's office to South Africa, and after that, by now we have Muslim Hands in France, in Canada, in US, and we are now busy establishing one in Australia. So we work in a collaboration. We are family. So we contribute in all the Muslim Hands offices worldwide. They contribute and they do the mega projects. I can give you most recent example is that in past few years, Yemen is in difficulties, a man-made disaster. There's always war there and still continuing. Muslim Hands did a mega project, mega water projects. And in the city of Mareb and Adans, we established the water projects, combining those two cities, where Muslim Hands, South African donors' contribution is there. That project alone provides 7 to 8 million people clean, safe water every day. You know, certain places, certain countries, you get the water for 2 hours in a day or some. But this new mega project established for those people, where there's severe water shortage. And when there's a water shortage, then there's lots of other issues come with it, lots of issues. But when the water issue is resolved, then people have great facility, saving time, less health issues, sometimes no health issues when there's safe water. So, example, when you ask, most recent is that Muslim Hand was South Africa, was a part of Yemen, bigger water projects. And then another project in Yemen is that we have bread factories, where those three bread factories in Yemen provide almost 50,000 people every day loaves of bread. We have system. We have people on our database. We give them they issue them the cards, and they come produce that card. And in this, the priorities to the families, those who have the widows, the orphans, the elderly. And this continuous facility, daily, water and bread in Yemen are the most recent mega projects where Muslim Hands bigger contribution is there, and we can say Alhamdulillah, and then we actually congratulate our donors also that it was only possible with the help of Allah Rabbul Alameen and with the help of our loyal donors that we were able to help people there. And then, you know, wherever our donation goes, message goes with it, that the Muslims or the community in South Africa, South African community, remember the people in difficulty there. our donors did not reach to them, didn't see them by face. They didn't meet one to one. But when the aid reaches, it's not only the aid, but it is the solidarity and support which the people feel, that we are not alone. There are people in the world, those who feel for us, and they make our life easy, and they reach to us. That's very important. And I thank our donors for this continued support.
0: Most definitely. And that's where I want us to wrap up the conversation with, because none of this work happens without public support, without donors making sure that, you know, they come through and they support Muslim Hands in the work that you do. In closing, what message do you have for those donors, those volunteers and community partners that have been helping Muslim Hands fulfill its mission? And for those that still want to become part of the work that you're doing, those that want to contribute, how do they get in touch with you guys?
1: My sincere thanks to all organizations, families, friends, clubs, and individuals, those ladies and gents, those who supported Muslim Hands in throughout these three decades. And my appeal to them is that we continue doing this good work, so that in our short life we provide relief to the people, which is the asset, which is the earning for akhirah, for life hereafter, and the resources which Allah Ta'ala has given us, that's an amana, there's a trust with us, and we must share this with those who need it most to make their life also easy, so that Allah Ta'ala protects us from the conditions, from the tests and trials which they are going through. And I would request all the donors that keep donating and keep teaching your young ones also, so that when they donate, certainly the reward will go to the parents also. And South African community is great. We know, all of us, we know that when there's any political issue, we know our Madiba's, Mr. Mandela's teaching, and the nation sticks to the teaching of Mr. Mandela, and he was a great man. His heart used to beat wherever there was difficulty in the world. So he used to support by word and by finance as well. So duty from our great leader who liberated this country, and duty from Allah Ta'ala to help those who are in need. And that is called actually the humanity. Our donors are doing that, but my request to them is continue doing, and especially right now, when South Africa itself needs a lot of help for those people who are going back to their native countries, and they are queued up at the borders in thousands. So we need to make sure that they leave the country with facilities, with the respect and dignities, and their needs while they are traveling, while they are camping, they are met. And this is, we are host for them. The host community for those people who lived here, stayed with us, and now they are living. That's okay. But we need to give them a respectful farewell leaving this country. And at the same time, remembering the people in Palestine, in Yemen, in lots of African countries, if there's lots of emergencies, but if no emergency, but people do need support for the development project, so that they can have a more comfortable life as we enjoy, so that Allah Ta'ala makes life easy for everybody. Big thank you on behalf of myself and the on behalf of all the board members and the management and the staff, to thank you to all the donors. And we inshallah hope that this union, we say Muslim Hands united for the needy, Muslim Hands united for the needy, so we'll remain united inshallah for decades to come to serve the needy humanity, inshallah, Aziz. I thank the TV as well for giving me this opportunity to give out my message and to meet the public through this mean of media and TV. I thank the management and the staff. Thank you very much. Shukran jazeera.
0: Ameen. Chazakla so much. That was Chairman of Muslim Hands South Africa, Mohammed Ismail. Chazakla so much for joining us. And once again, congratulations on 30 years of Muslim Hands, and hope we chat again soon. Salam.
1: Shukran. Salam alaikum.
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0: Just weeks after one of the most dangerous escalations in the Middle East in recent years, with Israel launching strikes on Iran, the United States of America joining the conflict by targeting Iranian nuclear facilities, and a fragile ceasefire now in place, Iran remains firmly in the global spotlight. But questions continue to be asked about the country's security, its leadership, the future of its nuclear program, and what life is like for ordinary Iranians after months and months of conflict. And this all happening against the backdrop of a South African delegation that traveled to Tehran as part of an international interfaith and intercultural mission representing more than 80 countries. And among them was a Muslim religious leader and chairman of the Youth Development for Africa, a very good friend of the show, Amir Rahim Ngomani. And during his visit, he attended the funeral of senior Iranian figures who were killed during this conflict. He also met with religious and political leaders and witnessed firsthand how Iran is responding in the aftermath of the war against it, perpetrated by the United States of America and by Israel. And he's joining us right now from Tehran to share his observations from inside a country that has dominated the headlines for majority of 2026. Assalamu alaikum, Brother Rahim. Jazakallah so much for joining us. Always a pleasure chatting to you.
1: Wa alaikum salam wa rahmatullahi wa barakatuhu. I hope you are well, my brother, and greetings to you and the viewers.
0: I'm well. Jazakallah so much for asking, and really looking forward to get your perspective, your insights from Tehran. But before we get into, you know, the politics of it, being on the ground and being in Iran, a country, as I mentioned, that has dominated the headlines for majority of this year and the previous year, what would you say struck you the most when you arrived? What was about the city that maybe struck your interest? And was it what you expected, you know, being in South Africa and looking at the news and what's currently happening in Iran?
1: Actually, no. When I arrived in the Islamic Republic of Iran in the airport of Tehran, Imam Khomeini Airport, coming out, my expectations, of course, was some buildings that are blown out, you know, and all those, you know, signs of war. But apparently, revived many buildings and they revived many facilities that were bombed during the war. With the United States of America and Israel. So for me, the resistance of the people of Iran, I mean, just to give you a typical example was when we arrived, those that were delegated to come and fetch us and do service to us were actually people from the general public, you know, basically young people in the country, who volunteered their cars, who volunteered their resources to contribute towards the guests of Imam Khamenei. So for me, the humanity and also the, you know, steadfastness of the people of Iran, this really was what has taken forward. And also, they also take reference to their civilization. Remember, Iran comes from your Persian civilization, you know, 600-700 year old civilization. So they have great knowledge on many fronts, and they've contributed dearly to human civilization historically. Yes. So for me, I didn't see what I've expected from the buildings and everything, and it's a very beautiful country and very clean. Tehran is very clean and beautiful, and people are very welcoming. And I mean, you're walking in the streets, people are giving you chocolates, bangigama ice cream, you know. So really, it's a very amazing experience that we are having in Iran. Yes.
0: Let's talk about the spirit. You know, the people themselves on the ground after, you know, enduring a very, very difficult time. How are they feeling? What kind of conversation are they having about the impact that this war with the United States of America and Israel has had on them? Are they, you know, defiant, or are people, you know, fearful, or just simply trying to get back to normal day-to-day living without the fear of being blown up hovering on their minds?
1: I think the leaders of this country have done quite an amazing job in conscientizing society. As a student of politics, as somebody who grew up in a political family and somebody who served within the political structures of the African National Congress, I can tell you now that the political consciousness in this country is very high, where in education is seen as resistance, where inconsistency is seen as resistance, and many other aspects that are seen as resistance. And also, they draw a lot of lessons also from their supreme leaders like Imam Khomeini, when he said that even if they can wage war on us, we are children of Karbala. So they reference the issue of Karbala in their lives. And also he says, Imam Khomeini, that even if they can sanction us economically, we are children of Ramadan. So you understand, these are the type of ideologies that they are harnessed within the community and the society. And besides, the Iranian people are highly educated and highly informed people. I mean, I've met several scientists, and majority of the scientists are actually women. 60% of universities are women, and one of the most excelling scientists are women, doctors and all of that. So it's a very resistant country. I mean, Imam Khamenei also says that there's boards all over the city that are conscientizing people of the resistance and the revolution, and how you need to be consistent in the fight against forces that are there to subject you to subserviency. So all of these, they learn it from school. I mean, I'll give an example. In schools, in masjids, when you go there, at the entrance of it, there are photos of those who were martyred. Mm. You know, this brings that consciousness to say it's a revolutionary society in Iran. Yes.
0: Mm-hmm. Yes. I want to come to the reason why you were in Iran, or you currently are in Iran. You're part of an international delegation representing, I think it was around 80 countries. What was the purpose of the visit, and what message was the delegation hoping to convey here?
1: Remember, 10 years ago, alhamdulillah, through the African National Congress, I was the first secretary of the religious sectoral parliament in the Gauteng legislature. Mm-hmm. Alhamdulillah. Then what has happened was that through that, I've gotten quite a lot of exposure in the religious landscape of South Africa. And also in turn, I've got quite a lot of exposure in the religious landscape of Africa. And alhamdulillah, currently I serve as the youth president of Pan-African Business Forum in the continent. But also I'm the Muslim ambassador. So there is a lot of network around interfaith communities around the world. And I'm really privileged and fortunate that I am part and parcel of these global interfaith platforms, whereby we have various programs and projects that we work on, climate change, AI, and interfaith, interreligious, intercultural dialogues, and all of that. So in our circle of our association or the global association, one of our members, of course, is from the Islamic Republic of Iran. And yes, there is a funeral and their supreme leader has passed away. So as religious leaders of all over the world, we are supposed to be providing that leadership in terms of spiritually coming into countries and calming the situation down, and maybe also encouraging peace and harmony within conflicted communities and so on. That is our job. I mean, Rasulullah sallallahu alaihi wasallam says, "Al-ulama warathatul anbiya." He says the scholars or the Muslim leaders or the Muslim theologians are the inheritors of the prophets. And what did the prophets do? Prophets were people where if there is conflict, they will try and make peace. If there was division amongst communities, they will try and be the common factor across all of them. So basically, we are doing our job as religious leaders in this, on this side of the world, but also remembering that as South African, me, I'm a South African indigenous and very Zulu, by the way. We are coming from a society where Iran has been our friends for a very long time.
2: If you go back in history during the time of apartheid, Imam Khomeini issued an instruction that there should be sanctions on South Africa to be supplied oil because what was South Africa doing to indigenous black people?
0: Brother Raim, I want you to park that thought because I want to quickly run for ads, and I think that's very, very important, the connection between South Africa and Iran, and also what you gathered as a South African from how we as South Africans responded to this aggression by Israel and US against Iran, and also just the death of the Ayatollah Khomeini and the impact that that has had to the people of Iran. So there's still a whole lot more to unpack, and we'll do that after this short ad.
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3: We're still in conversation with Amir Rahim Nkuman, who's coming to us live from Tehran. He's there as part of an international delegation representing more than 80 countries. He's representing South Africa. Brother Rahim, thank you so much for staying with us. Before we went on to that short break, we were just briefly talking about the connections between Iran and South Africa, the historical connections. If you can just unpack on that and how Iranian people have responded to how South Africa has responded to the last couple of months and that war against Iran by Israel and the United States of America.
4: I would like to just start by saying that growing up in a house of an Mkhonto we Sizwe veteran soldier, which my father, may Allah grant him Jannah, Rahimahullah, Ubabu Dawud Nkumane, we always used to have political sessions in the house. Some of those political sessions in the house, we will be talking about resistance across all resistant countries known, whether it's the Cuban Revolution, the South Africa, the Islamic Republic of Iran, the Revolution of Iran, and many other revolutions that have happened. I would get that political consciousness from my father. We call it umhabulo. So I used to habula from my father, that political consciousness. And now, what has happened was that in South Africa, we were oppressed, of course, during the time of apartheid. And then the Islamic Republic of Iran, when Imam Khomeini, according to some historians and very senior people in this country and also in South Africa, and also my beloved father had told me that before he went back from France to come here in the Islamic Republic of Iran, leadership of the African National Congress have met with him in Paris. Mm. And when they met with him in Paris, they, of course, spoke to him about what would be his position when he takes over, what would be his position about South Africa and apartheid. And he was clear since that time to say, there is no way that we're going to stand with the oppressed, because that's what Islam teaches us, that we shall never be part and parcel of those who are oppressing others, but rather we should stand with those who are oppressed. So that was his position then. Then when he took over power, he followed up on his commitment, and then he sanctioned South Africa from supplying oil to South Africa due to those principles as well. So South Africa was put under pressure due to them oppressing black people in our country. And then from there on, also we say Islamic Republic of Iran played a role in the freedom of our country. And also we are also appreciative that when we were taken around to the financial district, there's actually a street here in Tehran at the financial district that is called the Nelson Mandela Boulevard. Mm. And rather that is at the central, so at the center of Tehran's financial district, you have a street that is named after our beloved president, comrade, leader Nelson Mandela. in Iran. So Iranians and South Africans have a very special relationship amongst themselves, especially indigenous black South Africans who have faced the struggle in apartheid.

0: We have a long history amongst ourselves. We also support of the first election, and many other support structures were coming from Iran to the African National Congress and South Africa and South Africans as a whole. Mm. So we have that type of relationship. And here is not really foreign. When you come, they ask you, Assalamu alaikum, you say, Wa alaikum salam. Then here you say, Khube. You know, you say, Khube, you say, how are you? Khube, then you say, Khub. Then they say to you, where are you from? You say, South Africa. They say, Nelson Mandela. So you can understand that the relationship that we have with the Iranian people in the world. Yes.
1: Yeah. Well, were there any conversations around how South Africa responded with regards to, you know, the war that we saw unfold in the last couple of months? Were there any, you know, recognized efforts? Because I think the ANC in particular came out quite strongly in condemning the United States of America and also condemning Israel for their actions in Iran. Were those discussions had? Did they, you know, offer some kind of insights on where to from here? And how countries like South Africa and the rest of the Global South could maybe respond to what might come next?
0: I think that's a political forte, which I'm not much, you know, my duty and my mission and my visit is purely on religious basis. Mm-hmm. On that forte, of course, we met the senior leaders of the country. We've met some ministers and so on. And then also we sit with some of the ministers from different countries here as well. I mean, there's a lot of people all over the world. They are all here, but we didn't discuss as far as the politics of the country, mm-hmm. but we discussed as far as relationships, as far as the religious community, the prayer, you know, that's that area of discussion. So in that regards, I think maybe we should be having a political engagement at a different setup. Mm. But for now, we are here purely for religious purposes to see how we can provide prayers and come to the funeral. So to do some for it. We are here to do the country and the community.
1: I want to jump on exactly that, the doozing aspect of it, you know, being there to support the people of Iran on the unfortunate killing of the previous Ayatollah Khamenei. How much of an impact did that have? You know, are you sensing, you know, a country that obviously is in grief, but how are they responding to it? I think there was a lot of speculation, especially from the West, that, you know, should, you know, the Ayatollah be killed or should he pass, there would be anarchy in Iran. You'd have different sects propping up and, you know, the unity that, you know, the country enjoyed for a very, very long time was held by him, and no one else would do a similar kind of job. From your perspective, the impact of the passing of the Ayatollah?
0: I think there's a very famous saying in Arabic that says, "La tasma'anni bal isma' minni." Do not hear about me, but hear it from me. Now, I heard it from the Iranian people that the death of His Excellency Ayatollah Ali Khamenei was actually a unifying factor. The country is more united now than ever before, according to what I have seen, according to what I have heard. Yesterday, I was in the Revolutionary Square, where millions and millions of people, literally, millions of people, you can't even walk. The entire country has now united. And now, when I had an engagement on the local Channel 3 national TV, our sisters who were the translators and all the sisters who were there volunteering, they were telling us that before the killing of Ayatollah Ali Khamenei, there was a lot of resistance and rebellion amongst the youth and all of that because of the hijab and all the other issues that were there. But after the killing of Ayatollah Ali Khamenei, all of them have now united on a cause, because it's a common cause, which is uniting in solidarity of against the killing of Ayatollah Ali Khamenei. So for us, what we've seen, remember what we've seen, is that we see a united community here. I did not see any division, neither did I see any opposition protest or anything to that effect. The country is more united now on many fronts. Even the some of the sisters that were there and the brothers were there, they say before the killing of Ayatollah Khamenei, they had a problem with the Ayatollah, but after the killing of him, they got to understand that he stood for them, and many other discussions that they talked with us about the importance of uniting now against imperialism in their ideology. Yes.
1: Just in closing, you know, Iran remains one of the most polarizing countries in global politics. There's a lot of people that agree or disagree with their politics. You've had the opportunity to engage, as you mentioned, with some government officials, with religious leaders. What would you say is the overarching message that they want to communicate to the international community, especially considering the events of the last couple of months?
0: I think the Iranian people are fighting for self-determination. They don't want to be led to lead.
1: Mm.
0: They are a sovereign nation, according to what we've heard from their discussion, and they seek to establish themselves as that. They don't want to be subservient to any power, because they are of great belief that the only power that exists is Allah. This is a theocracy, of course, is a theocracy. Mm-hmm. Therefore, Allah reigns supreme to all of them. And the manner in which they're doing it is that they are very much people of istiqama. They are very consistent people, very strong people, with their beliefs and with what they believe in and with what they want to do. So this is what I have gathered to say, that we are of the view that la hawla wa la quwwata illa billah. There's no power and strength except for Allah. And that's where they stand, the Iranian people.
1: Well, they have a Muslim religious leader and the chairman of the Youth Government for Africa, Brother Amir Rahim Ankomani. Thank you so much for chatting to us live from Tehran, and I hope we chat again soon.
0: Thank you. Thank you very much. Assalamu alaikum.
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1: The going to continue having these discussions around immigration enforcement here in South Africa. And another story that is unfolding with regards to this discourse is the Malawian High Commission out in Pretoria. There's an open letter which has essentially accused the High Commission of failing to support its own citizens with reports that dozens of Malawis, including women and children, have been left sleeping outside the mission while waiting for assistance to return home, to be repatriated. The allegations paint a very, very troubling picture of overcrowding, poor sanitation, limited access to healthcare, and just a growing health concern, a humanitarian crisis that's unfolding. And they also raise a broader question. What responsibilities do foreign missions have to protect and assist their nationals when they find themselves in crises abroad? The Malawian government is yet to publicly address many of the concerns raised in the letter, but the criticism has sparked a very, very serious debate over enough is being done to assist vulnerable citizens that are stranded here in South Africa. And to help us unpack the situation, we're joined by independent researcher Mariam Juma Karichi, who's going to be giving us insight on some of these allegations and concerns that they have raised with the Malawian High Commission. Mariam, Jazakallah so much for joining us. Always a pleasure. Welcome to Use and Views.
6: Thanks so much, Salalo. Thanks for having me.
1: Pleasure is all ours. I want to jump right into it. What prompted you guys to write this open letter to the Malawian High Commission? And what was the moment that convinced you that action was urgently needed?
6: Salalo, you know, when I say we, because we are going to obviously be speaking about a group, it's basically a group of individuals and organizations that have come together to assist the migrants outside the High Commission with basic needs such as food and blankets and so on. So essentially, the group that has been working there has found that, you know, the conditions that that the migrants are being forced to wait in transit under are just absolutely appalling. And we wrote this letter because essentially there was nobody listening to the fact that people were sleeping since the 26th of June in the freezing cold. And they were sitting outside under a little carport kind of thing, you know, where in temperatures where we, with our blankets and our electric heaters and our everything else, still feel cold, and were left outside, basically locked out by their own authorities. So the 26th of June was when this started. And the second night, the guard, out of the kindness of his heart, allowed the group of migrants, which are, you know, numbering over 100 at least at a time, to be housed in the basement. Now, the basement itself is just a carport. It's just basically an open space that is concrete. While this is better than sleeping outside, it's still, you know, exposes them to the elements. There's absolutely no bedding, there's no carpeting, there's no warmth at all. And when we realized that this is a situation where the High Commission was really not interested in addressing, we decided, you know, this is enough. We can't stand by as humanitarians, providing whatever we can as basic relief, while essentially their own government has a building. I mean, Salalo, I'm actually lost for words, because yesterday when we went in and we realized how massive this foyer is at the embassy building itself, that could take in all of the transit migrants, keep them warm, keep them in a safe place. And yet they insist that no, their own citizens must be, in a basement overnight in the icy cold. That's children, that's elderly people, that's pregnant women.
1: Very, very concerning. One might ask, Sister Miriam, why did you guys decide to make the letter public instead of addressing these concerns privately with the Malawian High Commission?
6: So we have tried. We have tried, Salalo. You know, our people were engaging initially with one of the diplomats at the High Commission. And I have to tell you, that diplomat was not even aware, except for when one of the team said to her, "Ma'am, have you seen, you know, the people at the bottom? Are you aware that there's a pregnant woman that's just, you know, outside?" And she said, "No." And she's sitting in her warm, comfortable office, and she had no idea. And so literally we got her to come down and see, look, can you see these are your people outside? And there's this complete disconnect between what's happening inside of this comfy diplomatic zone and what the reality is for their citizens who are literally running for their lives. And so when we tried to engage with them, there was, an intransigence with regard to housing them inside. Finally got hold of the ambassador herself, not just a low-level diplomat, the actual ambassador. Was speaking to her directly on the phone, explaining to her what the situation is. And her answer to me was literally, we have no resources. Salilo, it does not take any resources to open a door. All they have to do is open a door. We are not asking them to get tents. We're not asking them to bring heaters. We're not asking for anything extra except to open the door to basically a building that belongs to them and which, according to diplomatic law, is Malawian territory.
1: And I think that's one aspect that people usually miss. The fact that a consulate or a high commission, its surroundings are essentially part and parcel of the country. They don't belong to the host nation anymore. You touched on this, whether or not the conversation is about, the High Commission having resources. Do you think it's a matter of them just not caring at all for, their people? Or maybe there is a legitimate argument that can be made that there isn't a lot of resources to go around. We know the situation in Malawi. It's not the wealthiest country on the continent, never mind the SADC region. Maybe they're stretched. Resource-wise, there were calls for, donations to be made for passes for those that want to be repatriated back home. Could maybe that be a genuine, case to be made for them?
6: No, Salilo, I'll tell you emphatically no. Why? Because other embassies like Mozambique, and Mozambique is not a wealthy country, have very happily opened the doors to the embassy for their nationals. In fact, they even got the building next door. They even managed to secure the building next door to the embassy as a place of safety and refuge. I mean, this is for a few hours, maximum a few days, because they are arranging the buses, right? So it's not a matter of being housed there for weeks on end. What you want is to keep children. I mean, the medical association, the Islamic Medical Association, has had doctors out there, a triple aid. We have a full-time, doctor that comes in every day to check Dr. Nazira. And basically, from her perspective, a lot of what they are dispensing in terms of medication are things that could be avoidable simply because these people are being exposed to the cold. They are now developing upper respiratory tract infections and so on. So with regard to resources, it's got nothing to do with that. I literally have never seen a larger embassy foyer in my life. It is that massive. They could easily just allow people to sit inside just for warmth, even if not for the day, for the night, simply for the night to sleep. That's all we're asking. I mean, this is ridiculous. As South Africans, we should be absolutely ashamed of what's going on in our country. But at the same time, the Malawian authorities can't simply look at this as a way of just copping out of their responsibility. And I would put it to you, Salilo, that actually this is a very strong indication of the prioritization of economic, incentives over people that Malawi has long demonstrated. And this goes to the fact that they have had very strong relations with apartheid South Africa. Back with Hastings, Banda was the first African president to visit apartheid South Africa in 1971. And today, their relations with Israel are extremely strong, despite what the African Union position is. So it's a rebellion against humanity, and that's the way I see this government.
1: Very, very powerful words there, Miriam. But then just in closing, I just want to get your perspective on the events in South Africa over the last couple of months, the conversation around legal migration, the rise of organizations like March in March, and everything culminating and leading to where we currently find ourselves. What do you make of it?
6: Look, I think that essentially there are a lot of overlapping factors. And the thing is, you know, South Africa has been a tinderbox in terms of inequality and social, the lack of social justice since the dawn of democracy, so-called, in the country. So it's a build-up of grievances that are very real. We have no right to undermine the fact that people have real grievances. But at the same time, we have to look at how, even constitutionally, we've been set up almost for failure. And I've written a bit about this with regard to understanding that the Constitution, as much as it says, you know, South Africa is for all who live in it, at the same time, it also puts the caveat that, you know, dependent on resources. So it almost allows the government to have its cake and eat it too, where there is no urgency. So nothing is focused on deadline. There's no goal. So it can remain in limbo. You know, you can have your social justice rights on paper forever, but there is no compulsion on the government to enact those and implement them. And that is where I think the Constitution, unfortunately, the document is brilliant, but the fact that we have a government that allows it to remain theoretical has created the situation. But let's not forget the external forces. Mm. And I think this is very, very important. When we look at, you know, the acceptance of foreign companies and even, if we say, individuals, buying land in prime property in Western Cape and other areas without any question, there's no one knocking on doors in at Camps Bay asking for papers. It is the working class and the absolute poor and marginalized who are bearing the brunt of what is essentially a takeover of South Africa and an economic coup. This is the way I would see it. And our politicians are basically allowing it to happen. It's not a matter of a group that just came about and now they're running amok. The South African government is very happily allowing it because it realizes that it's been incompetent all these many years. And as civil society, we are not as awake to the fact that there are incredibly strong, powerful economic forces that are bearing down upon our country, and that if we don't take back our sovereignty very actively now, we're in for a very, very bad awakening.
1: Miriam Chumakachi, thank you so much for joining us. Always a pleasure, and always wonderful to be getting those insights from you. Really appreciate it. Hope to share again soon.
6: Thanks, Salalo. If I may, would give me a few minutes. Sure. I would just want to please appeal to the public to assist in donations.
1: Sure.
6: The organizations on the ground are really being stretched. They're providing food, blankets, sanitary products, and really we are running on a daily basis, and we need your support. So to your listeners everywhere, you know, any kind of donation would be most valuable. And please remember that when we talk about sanitation, there's one toilet for over 300 people that come in. You know, sure. This is the level of debasement that these people are experiencing. So it's very important that we get the support that's required to give the migrants who have literally worked in this country for us, a dignified exit from South Africa.
1: There you have it, Mary. Jazakla, so much for joining us. And thank you for those important points. We're going to take a quick break. News and views will continue after this.
6: Thanks.
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1: You're still tuned in to News and Views with myself, Salalo Makwediere. We're going to be kickstarting the show with a very, very concerning state of events. I'm sure we all know by now that there's anti-immigrant sentiment all across the country. And there's a very, very large Zimbabwean community here in South Africa. And for thousands and thousands of them, those families that are living in the country live under the Zimbabwe Exemption Permit. And the start of the new school term has brought more anxiety than excitement for many of these families. The ZEP coordinating committee claims some parents are pulling their children out of school, fearing they could be identified because of their immigration status. If true, very, very concerning, and it raises very, very serious questions about whether children are becoming unintended casualties of South Africa's immigration crackdown. South African law is clear that every child has the right to basic education, regardless of their nationality or documentation. But advocacy groups argue that fear, misinformation and uncertainty are keeping some children away from the classroom. So we're going to be getting to the bottom of it. What is really happening on the ground? How widespread is this problem? And are schools, government departments and parents interpreting the law correctly? And joining us is the education coordinator of the ZEP coordinating committee, Mavis Kanjuma. Mavis, good morning. Thank you so much for joining us. Welcome to News and Views.
7: Good morning. Thank you so much for having me today.
1: Pleasure is all ours. I want to jump right into it. If you can give us the situation on the ground, the claims that you guys are making, that children are being withdrawn from schools, what exactly are you seeing? How widespread is the problem? And what's the cause of it all?
7: All right. Thank you so much. We're having a number of children

0: who are going back to Zimbabwe because of the situation that's at hand here in South Africa. The parents are also going with their children as well. So now we've got learners who are supposed to start school back home in Zimbabwe. But now the challenges are we've got people who are doing matric. We've got people who are in grade 7, grade 10, and grade 11. And the curriculum that in Zimbabwe is very different from the curriculum that we have here in South Africa, which will be a challenge for our children.
1: Is it the schools that are, you know, telling these learners that they cannot attend, you know, because of documentation or just generally what's happening in the country right now? Or are parents voluntarily keeping their children at home out of fear of what might transpire?
0: Okay, it is in two. I would say some parents are keeping their children home because of fear, and most of the parents, they left South Africa because most of them, they lost their jobs. As we all are aware that children, they are taken care of by their parents. So if a parent is not financially stable, they will not be able to take their children to school. Hence, they are forced to go back to Zimbabwe.
1: And do you have specific figures, numbers of how many children have been affected so far, or at this stage it's still relatively difficult to quantify?
0: As a ZEP educational coordinator, we've been compiling quite a number of names. We've got people from different provinces. We managed to contact them. So roughly I can say we've got more than 1,000 students that have went back home, and some are still on their way back home. And some are also planning to go back home.
1: And I want to talk about the impact of this. You mentioned something that's very, very important. The fact that you have some children who are matriculants who have to now leave school mid-year, and also ones that are in grade 7 obviously having to transition to high school and having to do it under a different curriculum. How difficult is that? And then what's going to be the impact of children having to move countries and having to move schools and curriculum mid-year? And also the difference between the curriculum of South Africa and Zimbabwe, how difficult will it be for children to adjust?
0: There is not going to be any way the children will adjust. For example, we've got so many children who were born here, most of the children. They were born here, they only know South African languages. For example, at school there is Afrikaans, there is isiZulu. In Zimbabwe, there's no Afrikaans, there's no isiZulu. And it's going to be difficult for them to adjust. Well, I can say for people that are in grade 12, that's the matric. It is different in their exams that we do in Zimbabwe. So there's no way that they can write the ZIMSEC in Zimbabwe. We've got the ZIMSEC. That's what we call them. Our curriculum is called the ZIMSEC. And here we're using the CAP. It's very, very different. So, for example, a child who's in matric, if he goes back to Zimbabwe, he's going to start over. You'll find the child will finish school when they're around 25, 27, which is not good. Then, yes, kids will get to be sustained to bullying. And most of the kids that we've spoken to who can speak for themselves, especially the ones who are in matric, they are so frustrated. They're like, how are we going to cope? How am I going to repeat? I'm in grade 12 now, which is equivalent to form 6, which in Zimbabwe. Then I'll have to go back and do grade 8, which is in form 1 in Zimbabwe. It does not make sense at all. So it's so frustrating for the parents and the children as well.
1: Very concerning indeed. Imagine having to move from matric right back to grade 8 when you felt you are at the end of your school career. I want to touch on something. I think it was earlier this year in April, if I'm not mistaken, Home Affairs, I think, came out and stated that ZEP holders can now apply for permanent residency here in South Africa. How has that process gone by? Are ZEP holders, you know, securing residency, or we all know the situation with Home Affairs? Has it been difficult? What's the latest on that front?
0: That has not been passed, really. It's been said, but it's not been passed by our minister. What we are aware right now is that the ZEP, they are still valid up until 2027. But this thing of applying for permanent residence, it hasn't been passed. So we are still waiting for the final decision that's going to be made. Hence, we are on suspense. We really don't know what our future holds. for our children and for us as the TP people who are living in South Africa.
1: And is there has there been any kind of engagement with the Department of Basic Education about these cases? Has there been responses that you've received? Because it's really concerning, as you mentioned, some children are born here in South Africa. This is the only home that they've ever known, and now having to be uprooted. It's a difficult one.
0: Yes, we did communicate with the ambassador, and the ambassador told us he promised us actually that you come back to us as soon as possible. So we are still waiting, and we are pushing that the response is made as soon as possible, because now, as I was saying, we are looking at the people who are due to write exams, the 7th, the matric. We cannot wait any longer. We really need this to be made possible as soon as possible.
1: I want us to take a quick break, Mavis, but then when you come back, I think we'll continue with the conversation, and also just speak about generally the mood amongst Zimbabweans, migrants who are here in South Africa over the events of the last couple of days. Are people fearful for their lives? You mentioned people are, you know, moving back to Zimbabwe in their droves. So I want us to hone in on that a bit, but we'll do that after this short break.
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1: And you're still tuned into News and Views on myself, Salilo Makudir, and I'm still in conversation with Mavis Kanjuma, Education Coordinator in ZEP Coordinating Committee. And yeah, man, she's painting a very, very bleak picture. The fact that some school going children are essentially being pulled out of school. Some are in matric, some are in grade 7, grade 10. Very, very critical time for their education. And they have to relocate, go back to Zimbabwe, or some of them have to stay home because their fears of attacks, their fears that, they might be pulled out of schools. Others, their parents can't afford school fees anymore because they can't go to work because of what's currently happening in South Africa. Mavis, thank you so much for staying with us. Before we went on to that short break, I just wanted to get insight on the general mood amongst Zimbabweans who are in South Africa, particularly those that are ZEP holders. This is a document that allows Zimbabweans to work, to study, to have businesses here in South Africa. It is legal documentation. Is there fear also from those that are documented that they might be targeted, they might be attacked? You mentioned others are pulling their children out of schools, which is the core of this conversation. But generally, what's the mood amongst the Zimbabwean ZDP community holders here in South Africa over the events of the last couple of weeks?
0: Okay, most of the ZTP holders have been experiencing the same issue, because we're in our ZTP community, we always have discussions. If anyone has any challenges, we've got WhatsApp groups, we've got groups where we communicate. So we have managed to realize that most of the people are complaining about being arrested. Whilst you have your documents, the police is arresting you whenever they see you, especially with the memorandum that was put out by our minister concerning our permits being valid. If you find out, most of the government organization, they are not aware of it. Mm. For example, if you go to the bank, if you go to the police, when you show them your documents, I can give an example. There's one ZTP holder who was attacked, and they saw a number of things in his house. He went to complain at the police. But when they checked his passport and saw his permit, they said it was not valid. He explained to them, no, it is valid. The minister said, up until now, it is still valid. But it's unfortunate that they will say they do not know about it. So these are some of the challenges that we are facing. The Minister of Pharmacies said the permit is still valid. But when you go out there, for example, the banks, like I've mentioned, the police, the government, wherever you go, when you need necessary help, they will turn us down, saying, no, the permit is not valid, which is a serious concern.
1: And what would be the next step now for ZEP holders in particular? Because this is a very, very special group of people, and you guys essentially have enjoyed similar kind of rights and benefits that South Africans do enjoy. What do you see as the next step to also, you know, go back home, or to try and make sure that the relevant authorities here in South Africa educate every sector and every sphere, whether it's in business or it's in security, as you mentioned, the police or the private sector, about ZEP holders and what kind of benefits and rights they should be enjoying?
0: I think they should educate everybody. They should educate all the departments, all the governments, so that they will know that we are also part of the South African people. We are not here illegally, but we are here legal. And we must also get the benefits. For example, now we've been here for so long. Most of us, we've been here since 2010. And all our life we've been here. We have made homes. We have families. Our children are born here. It's not easy just to go back home and start afresh. You know, you will be a bigger foreigner back home in Zimbabwe. Just imagine how many years you've been here, and that you just have to go today. You are told, go back to Zimbabwe. You will be the biggest foreigner there, because things have changed there. Mm. Now we are familiar with things here, and we have actually made this our home. We've been working here. Our children are born here. We've made friends. It's a lot. It's a lot. And it's very, very frustrating, if I may say.
1: And I think that's one aspect that's not spoken about enough. The fact that some migrants have been here in South Africa for so long that this is now home. Back home, Zimbabwe, for example, would be, you know, foreign for them. I want to come back to, you know, the education aspect here. What advice are you giving parents right now who are also considering pulling their kids out of school? Should they, do that for, you know, safety over fears that their children may be targeted? Or should they continue sending their children to school despite some of those fears? Or what conversations are you having right now with parents that are having those fears?
0: Okay, most of the parents who are affected, we cannot tell them what to do, because they know where they are, they know where their children are schooling, whether it's safe for them or not. So anyone who makes up their mind that they want to go back home to Zimbabwe, those are the people that we want to support, so that when their children are back home, they will get the proper education. They will not miss school. Right now, people in Zimbabwe, they are at school. Here in South Africa, we are still on school holidays. So if they are back home, most of them who are there already, I'm sure it's actually disturbing. They are seeing other children are going to school and they are at home, which is not good.
1: And also, is there an opportunity right now, as you mentioned, we are right in the middle of the year, that some of these children could be admitted in some of the schools in Zimbabwe, or maybe this year is a waste, they should just wait for the next year so that they can start with school?
0: What we are proposing right now, we are actually appealing to the Departments of Education in both South Africa and Zimbabwe to actually put places, if they can, put places that the children can be in schools right now. Yes.
1: And just looking, you know, beyond this crisis, and this is my final question, what message would you like to leave South Africans with who maybe see this purely as an immigration issue rather than a children's rights issue? Because as I mentioned in my intro, the South African law is quite simple. Every child has a right to education, despite whether they are documented or not, or whether they're an immigrant or they're not. That's why you have children admitted to schools even though they don't have documents. Or what message do you have to South Africans who maybe don't see that aspect and just see it purely as an immigration issue?
0: Well, I would say, especially for the children who've got parents who are well documented, I would advise that as the South African people, that we see them as part of them, because every child is your child. If a child does not have proper education, the children are the future leaders of tomorrow. I would advise that they will not stop the kids from going to school, because it's even happening from the teachers. There is one parent who came complaining that my child was telling me, my teacher was saying, "You, why are you still here?" And it's so sad when it's coming from a teacher who is a parent as well. We expect the teachers to be protecting the children when they are at school. That's what we expect. So my final words would be like, can we just live as Ubuntu and try to accommodate the children who are here, who are at school, if possible? That's my plea to everyone who can hear me.
1: And I think I'm going to leave it on that note. Mavis Kanjuma, education coordinator in ZEP. She's also part of the coordinating committee. Thank you so much for giving us more insight on this very concerning story, and hope we chat again soon.
0: Thank you so much for having me.
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7: 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Breaking stereotypes. Moving boundaries. 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Humanity sets the agenda.
1: Going to be staying with the conversation of migration in South Africa's efforts to ramp up immigration enforcement. Messina has once again become the focal point of the country's migration debate. Everyday humanitarian organizations are encountering men, women and children who have been detained, processed or are waiting to be repatriated back home. Many arriving with little more than clothes they are wearing and relying on charities for food, for water, shelter, and just basic medical care. And this is all happening while immigration remains a matter of national policy and border security. Conditions on the ground are equally a pressing humanitarian challenge. Aid organizations say vulnerable people, including children, the elderly, and pregnant women, continue to require urgent assistance regardless of their legal status. And one of those organizations that is on the ground is Africa Muslims Agency. They've been among the organizations providing relief to those passing through Messina, offering meals, hygiene packs, and other essential support. And to help give a first-hand account of what they're seeing on the ground, we're joined by Mohammed Tayyar Hamid, Volunteer and Events Coordinator at Africa Muslims Agency. Mohammed, assalamu alaikum. Jazakallah so much for joining us. Good morning.
12: Walaikum salam wa rahmatullahi wa barakatuh. Salado, always a pleasure to be on your show.
1: No, pleasure is all ours. And I want to jump right into it. You are on the ground in Messina. Everyone else across the country is seeing very, very disturbing images of what is appearing to be a humanitarian disaster that's just waiting to implode. Just give us, from your perspective and on the ground, almost a picture of what you're seeing when you first made your way to Messina.
12: So, alhamdulillah, you know, we always say once again, another opportunity to serve Africa Muslim Agency together with many organizations working in various parts of the country, trying to help those that have been displaced in order for them to leave this country in a dignified manner, serving them solely with the purpose of, you know, providing them a basic need of food and hygiene. So as we speak about Messina, specifically, buses coming in by the hundreds. I mean, literally lots and lots of buses is coming in, but at the same time, buses leaving as well. The situation currently in Messina is you're looking at a fluctuation of numbers. You know, at one point you were looking at 15,000 and dropped to 10,000. You know, and the feeding that's happening is happening, like I say, with a multitude of organizations, you know, providing food as well as the necessary hygiene items in order to maintain the fluctuation of crowds coming in and out.
1: And this is Messina, this is a border post usually, where, you know, people from Zimbabwe would be coming in and out of South Africa. It's an entry point, to Zimbabwe. Who are the people that are currently waiting to be processed? Are they mainly Zimbabweans, or are you seeing people from all across the region?
12: So you're generally looking at the Zimbabweans and the Malawians that are in these camps, and they basically, you know, coming in from various parts of the country, you know, and not only Johannesburg. So buses that are traveling in from Cape Town and from Durban as well. Many buses coming in from Durban all coming in to the field and on the field, basically, which is kind of segregated from the town of Messina. It's a few kilometers out onto a farmland where some structures have been put up in order to facilitate the traffic of people coming in and out. And you have various departments that are there, such as the police services, such as the Department of Immigrations, as well as the humanitarian organizations, all working together to process.
1: And from, you know, what you guys have gathered on the ground, what are some of the most immediate humanitarian needs that are, you know, those that have gathered on the ground there are in need of?
12: So definitely food. I think people traveling from far places, I mean, even Johannesburg as well. I mean, the distance is quite far. Joburg being the most nearest point to Messina compared to Durban and Cape Town. When those foreigners do come into this repatriation center, there is obviously a need for food. They've been traveling many kilometers to get to this point. So obviously come in very hungry, very weak, and hence us providing an opportunity together with many other organizations, a facilitation point to feed them so they get their strength, and to provide hygiene stuff such as wet wipes and nappies and soap for toilet roll for those that are actually you know, going to be there for that period of time before they move on to their respective countries.
1: There was a story that I think broke yesterday. I'm not sure if you are in a position to give us some detail on it. The fact that there was one Malawian national, if I'm not mistaken, who unfortunately lost their lives after being processed. Do you have a bit insight on that? Do you have information on what happened on that front?
12: Fortunately not. We haven't been briefed on that. And, you know, I just want to say that it is a very difficult situation for those that are traveling. The conditions are not easy for them. You know, you would get tired, you would get fatigued, you would get ill. You know, one of the things that many organizations have been doing at the various points is also medical support, you know, which is to the best of their ability, with volunteer doctors and so on. It is bound with the thousands and thousands of people that, you know, there is going to be an unfortunate incident, but also being tried to be managed by many volunteers across the country in their respective spaces.
1: And, you know, one thing that's always an eye-opener for me, I was out in, I think in Woodmead by the Malawian consulate, and it's an almost similar kind of situation. And I'm pretty sure that many South Africans would, you know, view what's currently happening right now as just immigration enforcement. But from your perspective, being on the ground, what would you say is one thing that, you know, people may not understand or grasp about the situation on the ground and with those that are being repatriated?
12: Yeah, as a humanitarian, we look at the needs of those that are in distress, and that's ultimately the goal point here. People that are in the situations, for whatever reason that they may be in it, there is a process to be going home, and there is a need, like we say, to help those get through that process, you know, and that's ultimately our goal. And any humanitarian organization, for that matter, is so that it doesn't make people's lives or lose people's lives, because that would defeat the objective of being in the humanitarian space, being good Samaritans to the next human being, which is critically important. You would see people coming out providing sandwiches or meals and so on to those that have been put into those difficult situations. So looking at that, I think, you know, we were on the ground together with Salam Media that particular day, and you would see Sulela know, you from first-hand experience, volunteers coming out, people coming to give food, just so that the journey for those that are traveling back to their respective countries is in a dignified manner, so that's not to avoid a loss of life like we've just experienced.
1: And lastly, before I let you go, Mohammed, how long do you maybe foresee the situation lasting, and what does AMA require as assistance right now to, you know, continue the response out in Messina? How can people get involved and help you help those that are really in need?
12: Oh, as far as foreseeing what, how long this is going to go on, it's very difficult to say. It's, you know, it's, the numbers, obviously, are fluctuating day in and day out. The minute you think a particular site has closed down and they may not be, you would see small numbers start coming, and then people start building those numbers.

0: also at the same time, you can contact any of our offices in Johannesburg, Cape Town, and Durban.
1: Well, there have it, Mohammed Tahir Tsakala, so much for joining us. Always a pleasure chatting to you and getting those first-hand insights on your efforts on the ground. And I'm sure our listeners will definitely want to get involved because it's a very, very unprecedented situation. You almost have refugee camp-like, you know, situations unfolding all across South Africa. And the response definitely needs to be overwhelming because it's the most vulnerable that are being affected. So Tsakala, so much from you for you and your team for the wonderful work that you're doing.
0: To you and your team as well. Really appreciate it.
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0: The recital of Juzadeh was brought to you by an anonymous sponsor for the Isale Thawab of Sayyida Ismail Gutta, Nabi Sallallahu Alaihi Wasallam, and all Marhumin.
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1: Exactly. We are joined by Simphiwe Sinkoyi, who is a clinical psychologist, and we're going to be discussing something really interesting. The happiness equation. What on earth is happiness? When will I truly be happy? When I get the hundreds of millions of rands or dollars, when I get my dream house, when I get all of the designer clothing that I've ever desired, will that make me happily ever after? When my family is surrounding me? I don't know. I don't know what, in fact, is this thing called happiness. Let's unpack it with you, Simphiwe Sinkoyi. A very good afternoon. Welcome to the program.
2: Good afternoon to you, and good afternoon to your listeners.
1: Okay, I don't see your picture up on screen. Are you not going to switch on your video? No. Okay.
2: Yeah, I struggled.
1: Okay, all right. My technical producers just indicated to me that you're hooking up with us via telephone. That's fine. You heard my intro. Happiness, is it as elusive as we think it is? We know many people today are chasing money, success, status, and they still feel emotionally exhausted or unfulfilled. So from a psychological perspective, why does material success often fail to create lasting happiness?
2: That's the classic hedonic treadmill. That's what we call it in psychology. It's called the classic hedonic treadmill problem, basically. The people chase success and possessions. The more they do that, the less it seems to deliver lasting satisfaction. What's behind it is that humans rapidly adapt to new levels of wealth, status, and comfort. For example, the promotion, that new car, that new house, it gives them what we call short dopamine hit. Dopamine is a hormone. It's like a hormone that gets released in our brain, mm-hmm. that gives us excitement. But for it to last, whatever it is that releases it, it has to last. Then psychologists call this the hedonic treadmill. You need to have the constant wins, like wins, for you to feel the same, for the release of dopamine to be constant. You understand?
1: I suppose, Simphiwe, it would probably be similar to a drug addict, wouldn't it? Who keeps chasing that high to get that dopamine hit. And the more they're chasing the high, the more hooked they become. So in a sense, that's where we're at.
2: Absolutely. Absolutely, 100%. Now, you must remember that success and possessions are mostly extrinsic goals.
1: Right.
2: The approval, status, money, image, and all that. Most research on self-determination theory shows that extrinsic goals meet fewer core psychological needs than intrinsic ones, which means those goals that come from within. They don't reliably satisfy autonomy, competence, and relatedness. And those are the three needs that are tied to well-being.
1: Okay.
2: Now, yeah.
1: Okay.
2: Yes. So those ones that are extrinsic in nature do not have a persistent impact on what we call complete happiness. Remember, some people who are bold enough, they usually assign the definition of happiness as a harmony between your cognitive intelligence and your emotional intelligence. Those must be in harmony with one another.
1: Mm-hmm.
2: If they are not, you keep chasing. That is the problem. That's
1: okay.
2: where the hedonic treadmill gets.
1: Okay, there's a growing conversation around the idea that contribution and helping others may bring deeper fulfillment than personal consumption. So what happens psychologically when people feel useful, connected, or purposeful in their communities?
2: Absolutely. Meaningful gap versus social comparison. I think that's what you're asking me.
1: Mm-hmm.
2: Possessions and status are usually positional goods, if I can put it that way. Their value depends on how you compare to others. Like social media amplifies this. If your reference group upgrades your enough points, they move too. So satisfaction never catches up. Now, material success answers what do I have, not what is this for. That's what material success answers. What do I have? It doesn't answer the question, what is this for? Without a narrative that connects your efforts to something larger than yourself, achievement feels hollow. The purpose is a stable, future-oriented intention to accomplish something meaningful to yourself and the world beyond yourself. It gives events a framework. People with a clear purpose show lower rates of depression and anxiety, better resilience under stress, more consistent motivation, even when rewards are delayed. So that's in a nutshell what intrinsic satisfaction delivers for a person.
1: Social media, which you touched on a minute ago, constantly exposes people to lifestyles, luxury, and achievement culture.
2: Yes.
1: How is this affecting the way especially young people define happiness and self-worth today? And the world has gone social media crazy. So huge pressure on especially young people, is it not?
2: That's where now it worries us, because we start not to predict where the world is heading if young people are going to be exposed to so much pressure. You can just about guess or what the impact of that can be. We've seen it. We've seen it already.
1: Mm.
2: You know, but remember, with young people, they are, if I can use like a psychodynamic definition, they are egos. They have not matured

0: enough for them to resist to societal pressures, societal demands. Now, social media, but now people are saying that there is AI that now is trying to counteract the impact of social media, because now with AI, our young people have access to quicker answers that which help them also to kind of have some kind of a coping mechanisms. But now that's still under research. It's difficult for me to comment on it and pronounce proficiently on it. And that's what we're seeing right now. We're just hopeful that social media will deter, will act as the AI that most people are propagating now will act as a meaningful deterrence to problems like acting out from our young kids, self-harm when difficulties are overwhelming. Mm-hmm. We are just hopeful because it escapes our ability, natural ability, what we're trained for as psychologists in the past. It's catching up with us quicker. It's overtaking our basic training.
1: Okay, let's go for an ad break. When we come back, a few more questions regarding the happiness equation. Is happiness a state? Is it temporary? What really is it that makes you happy? Is it possessions? Is it fame and fortune? Or as Simpiwe has indicated, it's something intrinsic. Can one work on it intrinsically to be in a constant state of happiness? Or is that just a pipe dream? All of that and more right after the ad break.
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1: I'm talking with Simpiwe Sinkoye. He is a clinical psychologist, and we're looking at the happiness equation. Simpiwe, when we look at the happiness equation, it's really about possessions, is it not? If I get my dream car, my dream job, my dream home, living in the dream suburb, you know, going on overseas holidays, etc., etc., etc. But what about a relationship or relationships? Does that get factored into the happiness equation as well? What about those relationships that don't work out? Does that cause a lot of unhappiness? And could that lead to states of depression?
0: Brilliant question. I'm happy you asked that question. Remember that we are, because of our formidable experience, we are because of our past. Our past has contributed enormously into shaping our personalities. Now, it's either you are an extrovert or you're an introvert. And more so, in psychological terms, your personality, most of the time, can either act as putting you at risk of poor resilience, or act as a deterrence to possible psychological impacts from your community. Now, and I needed to give you that background first before I answer you fully. Some people are more resilient than others based on where, how they were, how their egos matured, you know, so that they can contribute towards resilience. And others, if maybe someone had been exposed to enormous amount of neglect, abuse, and all that, and at an early age, when they are innermost intertexture was not well developed, then they become more susceptible and prone to impact from the environment, further psychological impacts from the environment. It's like a weak immune system. You are susceptible to diseases. It's a similar thing. Now, which is why then, if that happens, someone recognizes it. And if you go and see a psychologist, they will be able to assess and recognize that, okay, now you are at this point where you need to go an extra mile to kind of assist yourself, to empower yourself so that you can withstand the pressures. For example, and your engagement within you, with your community and relatedness is more impactful to you than material possessions. Some people get it twisted. They think that if I get a new car, then I'll feel good. But they forget that that will be temporary. Because now you will be excited today, but the new car will be here next week as well. Then the excitement is gone. You understand? But because now humans are wired for social connections. Most studies, like the Harvard Adult Development Study that I once read, show that close relationships are the strongest predictor of long-term happiness and health, more than wealth or IQ. Belonging reduces existential loneliness. Accountability keeps you aligned to values when motivation dips down. Shared meaning, rituals, stories, and norms that make individual effort feel part of something bigger. Now, you asked me a very interesting question earlier on, that what if the relationship fails? I always say to people who ask me that question, relationships, usually they don't fail just because you are the one who failed. Sometimes this is not the relationship for you, but you will get something out of the relationship. You will learn something out of the relationship that will

0: Hawaii, even though the relationship fails, but your growth is imminent. Your growth is not hindered by a failed relationship. Most people don't understand that. They beat themselves so hard after a failed relationship, forgetting what they learned out of it.
1: They often feel out of a broken relationship, the feeling is that I'm hopeless, I'm useless, I'm unlovable,
0: yes.
1: I'm never going to find a love ever again. And I think because of that, sadly, you do have people really who take such a dip to the point of possibly committing suicide because
0: Absolutely.
1: They feel so worthless, so helpless and so hopeless that I'm not lovable at all. I'm a useless, a hopeless being. And that's
0: exactly.
1: really sad.
0: Exactly. Let me give you an example. I'm going to make a very long story short. For the first time I had a patient commit suicide the following day after seeing me, I dipped into a very deep depression. Do you know what lifted me from that depression? Was a therapist that told me that that showed me how the patient respected me. Because the patient came to me and showed me hint to me that she's coming to say goodbye.
1: Oh.
0: Now, my therapist was saying, if a patient does not respect you, they won't do that.
1: Mm-hmm.
0: Most patients, they don't come to you for you to stop them from committing suicide. They come for you so that they can find peace in their decision to do that. So you have contributed something. So you, of course, you feel like a failure if they commit suicide, but you don't see what the value of your input into their short lives, if I can put it like that. So that's what helped me to understand my job better. Sometimes we contribute something of value, even in relationships. Even if the relationship fails, your contribution to it is enormous. It is impeccable. Even if that person breaks away from you, trust me, they take something with them, and you take something from the relationship to move forward.
1: Okay, I need to wrap up now. My final question then. Let's look at another scenario where a relationship breaks down, but, it doesn't get to a point where there's a suicide in the picture. But the person feels their esteem, the self-esteem has taken such a battering, and they feel that they're just not worthy and not good enough. And they either too afraid to embark on another relationship, or they get into a relationship on the rebound and later on in life realize that they'd made a mistake, but they now, deep into the relationship, they're just going to have to live with it. Or perhaps make a decision and say, I need to move away from this person or this relationship.
0: Yeah, that is why therapy is important, because some things you cannot, it's difficult for you to access that level of
1: insight.
0: That's the word I was looking for. Wise on your own. Because remember that there are issues that are affecting your insight, your ability to gain that kind of insight. Most of it is your mood is low, you are not feeling too good. So that is the time for you to seek help. And because now the help is going to help you, it's going to assist you develop that insight and contribute enormously on your better judgment, and also self acceptance and all those things that will kind of lift your mood, so that you see you're not a failure. You know, because life is a journey. Remember, depression sometimes kind of steers us in a direction that towards, you know, self-destruction. But if you seek help, then you'll be able to engage with someone who is non-judgmental, who's got training in what they're doing, and then they help you. Like, just a perfect example of what I was just giving you after my patient committed suicide. There's no way I was going to be able to reach that level of insight on my own. I'll probably leave the profession feeling that I failed. Mm-hmm. You understand? If I continued to entertain those negative thoughts.
1: Okay, yeah. Simpiwe, I'd like to talk with you again sometime in the near future, and I want to talk to you about how to switch off negative thoughts, how to start being a more positive and grateful person, someone who lives in gratitude all the time. But let's leave that for another time. It was lovely talking with you. Take care and God bless.
0: God bless you too. Thank you.
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1: Bismillah ar-Rahman ar-Rahim. Assalamu alaikum and welcome to the program. And let's cross over to the Orient Islamic School. I see there is a contingent there in the boardroom. I see a couple of people there. So let's get them up on screen so that we can get them to introduce themselves and we can get talking to them. Assalamu alaikum. That, of course, at the head of the table is Coach A.R. Haider. And then there are four lovely young ladies, two on either side of you. Let's get each and every one of them to introduce themselves. Assalamu alaikum once again. Welcome. It seems, Coach Haider, that you and I have these discussions at least once or twice a year when your teams do exceptionally well. Alhamdulillah. Welcome to the show.
6: Wa alaikum salam wa rahmatullahi wa barakatuh. Alhamdulillah. We are grateful to be on your show, and we want to extend a warm welcome to our listeners of Salam Media as well from Orient Islamic School. Yes, we indeed are making a habit of coming on the show, and we hope that our achievements and our efforts are being recognized and acknowledged. So we want to also thank Salam Media and the listeners for having us on the show.
1: And we don't mind at all that you're making it a habit. We love this, and we love to hear about the hard work that you put in with our future leaders of tomorrow. So it's always very, very encouraging and heartwarming to meet these young people and to hear about their achievements. So tell us who is sharing the platform with you today. The two ladies on the right-hand side of you and the two ladies on the left. And let's talk about the Islamic School netball. I presume this was a tournament of sorts.
6: Ideally, we would have liked all our learners to be on because I think all our teams did exceptionally well, but marketing actually asked us to limit our numbers. So on my right here is the captain of the under 17 team who was the semi-finalist at the AMS netball tournament. On her right is our head of netball, Coach Aisha Bhatti, that also served as a peer educator. And alhamdulillah, she has done a phenomenal work in guiding all our teams to a exceptional performance. I think in netball mainly, I think that was one of our weaknesses in the last couple of years. The last time we won the show was with regards to volleyball, and our volleyball team, as you know, won the international competition last year. So I think in terms of netball, it was the youth side, and compliments to Aisha and a team of coaches. On my left-hand side is the under-15 captain. They won the tournament, winning 12-0 in the finals. And then is my under-11A captain. They beat our under-11B team in the final. I would have liked to have an 11B captain as well, because it was a very tight game, but alhamdulillah. So this is the panel of captains and coaches that will be on the show, inshallah.
1: Alhamdulillah, wonderful to have each and every one of you here. Now, the AMS tournament brings together very strong competition and very high energy as well. What was the overall experience like for the team participating this past weekend? And whoever would like to respond to that question, please go ahead and respond.
7: I think the overall experience was exciting and rewarding for all my teams. Competing with strong schools pushed them to perform at a higher level. And at the same time, testing their skills, determination, and teamwork on the court. The atmosphere was exciting yet competitive, but it created opportunities for them to learn, grow, and just enjoy the spirit of netball and sisterhood. All my teams, ranging from under 9 up until under 17, displayed resilience throughout the tournament and represented the school with pride, showcasing a performance that would be remembered by many who were present in the crowd. Overall, the journey was made very special through the support of our learners and various educators in many departments, especially our senior management, our parents in the Moms Committee, our coaches, and of course, our awesome sponsors, Ahmad Al Qadi. I think our girls have put in a lot of effort into the tournament. We are very proud of what they have achieved, and like I always tell them, well played, girls.
1: Okay, Haidul, I'll pose this question to you. You know, when people think and look at sport, it's not only about fun. Yes, that's the big element as far as a sport is concerned. But it really is about building communication, trust, and discipline. And that takes you throughout life. You don't, you know, those skills are skills that's going to serve you well throughout your lifetime. How has being part of this team helped build teamwork and confidence amongst the players? Haider, I'd like your response, and then one of the ladies, the coaches on your left-hand side, can respond as well.
6: I think in terms of the overall performance in netball, a lot of it has to go down to the discipline and the commitment that Aisha has driven into this team over the last year and a half. And I think the result has shown that commitment, dedication. She has a very hard line when it comes to attendance and working as a team. And most of, like you mentioned before, while it is fun and games, it's qualities that will shape us for the future, for the professional years that are ahead of us as students, learning to collaborate with one another on the professional field. Those skills are taught on the sports field. When you work as a team in a sports field, putting your different skills and abilities together and showing what you can do when you work together, I think this was exemplary. And a sign of this was the exemplary result that our school achieved at the AMS Network Conference.
1: Okay. How about one of the young ladies there responding to that as well? How do they feel about these achievements, inshallah? Whoever's up to it.
7: I think I completely agree with Coach Hader. OIS is not just all about results. It's we believe in fair play, discipline, establishing growth and unity amongst our teams, and building confidence into every player. Throughout the training sessions and matches, my players have

0: The players have developed vocal, they have developed strong confidence. They have been more vocal on the court. And also they have developed confidence in taking in leadership roles within the team. After all, netball is a team sport, so every player has to equally contribute to achieve optimal results.
1: Okay, it is a 11:15. 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When we come back, we have a few more questions, and let's get those other young ladies around the table to also respond to us. They're probably a bit shy, but with your support, let's hear from them as well. Please stand by.
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1: Welcome back. We are talking with the team from AMS, and we are talking, of course, about the Al Baraka AMS KZN netball results. Welcome back to Coach Haider and the rest of the lovely young ladies sitting in studio in the boardroom with him. Could one of you share the results? I have it here in front of me, but I think the results are amazing from under-9s right up to under-17. And for the benefit of our viewers and listeners this morning, could someone please share those results with us?
0: So the under-9s were the runners-up in the Silver Cup. The under-11s, the under-11B team were the runners-up, and the under-11A team were the champions. The under-13.
1: Okay, before you go.

0: before you go to the under-13s, let's talk about the player of the tournament. Is she in the room with you? That's Aisha Sillett. Is she in the room with you?
1: Unfortunately not.
0: Okay.
1: Unfortunately not, but I do have the under-11 team captain.
0: Uh-huh. Well, well done to you and your team. You must be very, very proud. Really, I'm sad that Aisha couldn't join us, but what a proud moment for all of you, and very especially the captain of the under-11 team. Well done to you as well. Undoubtedly, you worked very hard with her. So back to the results. You can continue. I'm sorry for the interruption.
1: The under-13 A team were the runners-up. The under-15A team were the champions, and the under-17 team were the semifinalists.
0: Let's talk about the other player of the tournament, and that's Yusra Oosthuizen. Clearly, she's not in the room with you either.
1: Correct.
0: What can you tell us about Yusra?
1: I think she was excellent because, from what I know, I think she's about 12, 13 years old, and she isn't even supposed to be in the under-15 division, but she's so good that she got pushed up. And I think to get the player of the tournament in a division that, like, you're not even supposed to be in is outstanding. So well done to her.
0: Wow, mashallah, well done girls, keep it up. And of course to the coaches as well, without your dedication, your hard work, and you know, making these young people believe in themselves, this wouldn't have been possible. So you know, you don't go unrecognized. We salute you too. Now, every tournament comes with challenges and of course memorable moments. We've spoken about the outstanding players, but how is being part of a team and you know, some of the biggest lessons and highlights that the team took away from AMS this year?
1: Anybody? I think one of the biggest lessons my team learned was the importance of perseverance and to stay calm and positive under pressure. I think my under-11 captain can draw some light onto one of the incidents that I think helped them achieve teamwork throughout the tournament. Over to you, Nuha Malik.
2: Our under-11 A team captain, Iman Mullah, she was very ill and she couldn't come for AMS. So we dedicated our trophy for Iman Mullah.
0: Oh, how beautiful. Subhanallah. Balancing school, work, training and competition can be very, very demanding. How do the players, you know, work with the coaches and coaches being mindful of the fact that they have huge school loads as well? How do you stay motivated and balanced throughout the season?
3: I think Maida is one of our top academic learners in grade 11.
0: Wow.
3: And I think she can shed some light in terms of how she balances academics and sport, because she's an all-achiever, all-rounder.
0: Mashallah, mashallah.
1: It's definitely been the hardest to balance everything, but alhamdulillah, our coaches are very supportive and we have to inform them beforehand if we're not going to attend the session. And, of course, it has to be a valid reason. And I think to stay motivated, you just need to know what your goal is. Our goal was, of course, to win, but we were unlucky. But that's not like, it's like, of course you want to win, but I think you just have to believe in yourself and you have to know your goal and keep working towards it. And that just helps you stay locked in, honestly.
0: Coach Haider, I think, you know, we talked about the dedication of the learners, the hard work that's put in by the coaches, and of course the total support from the school itself. But let's look at the role of the parents. You know, that too is a huge, plays a huge part in the excellence of these young women, these young girls, and the school itself.
3: You know, no amount of mention or acknowledgement would be enough to really show our gratitude to our parents. I mean, I think the most amount of effort and work is put in by the parents in terms of the schedule, the training schedule, after school hours. Sometimes they just come back from work 5:30, 5 p.m. to come and pick up our learners. And then obviously in preparation for these tournaments, we arrange inter-school friendlies with neighboring schools. And sometimes drop-offs and pick-ups at different venues. And I must commend our parents across. I think the achievements by all our teams over the last 2 years, the major role player in those achievements, and I hope the learners understand and appreciate the sacrifices that are being made by their parents, because definitely they are absolutely fortunate to have such committed and dedicated parents. And we as the school, Alhamdulillah Orient Islamic School, officially want to express our gratitude to our parents, because definitely without their contribution, without their dedication, this level of achievement would not be possible.
0: And finally then, for younger learners watching the team compete, coming back with trophies and winners all round, what message do you believe you give out regarding dedication, sportsmanship, and of course representing your school with such pride? And, you know, this has been so consistent, because I know I've been talking with you over the years. Every time the school has achieved something great, your school has consistently been in the headlines, not only academically, but sport-wise as well. And I think it works hand in hand, does it not? Because if you show the same level of commitment to your academics, you can shine on the sports field as well. So to both the coaches, I'll ask you to respond one by one, if you don't mind.
3: Alhamdulillah, I think last week I touched on this as well. While the end result is often achieved by those on the ground, I think we must not forget the impact of our board, the senior management, who obviously has a vision of excellence for the school. I mean, Orient Islamic School, as you know, is a school of excellence across academics, Islamiyat, and sport. And I think this permeates through our learners, our students, our body. And there's a level of expectation. And because of that level of expectation for us to accomplish and achieve stuff, the understanding is that we have to put the work at ground level. And this is understood by both the coaches and the learners. And obviously, achieving and participating in such kind of events require a lot of external support, and we are grateful to our official kit sponsor, Amir Al-Qadi Private Hospital, who has come on board and sponsored us. And this has given a lot of hope, and our players were able to represent the school with pride and confidence, knowing that we are being backed by such a prestigious company, you know, like Amir Al-Qadi Private Hospital.
0: Subhanallah. Would our second coach in the room like to end off with a few words?
1: Yeah, sure. I would encourage the young players to continue putting their best foot forward, stay disciplined, and just enjoy the whole learning and growing into the sports. It's very important for them to understand that there are no shortcuts in sports. You can only achieve successful results through thorough hard work, teamwork, and dedication. And I think it is only through that you will achieve your goals, not only at school level, but at outside as well. I can shed light on that with regards to one of my under 13A goalkeeper. She got selected at KZN last year at netball trials, and I think she continued clearing all the rounds up until provincial netball trials. And it was a huge achievement for her. She has received her KZN colors, and it really inspires girls that are just starting the sports and coming into netball, who have no knowledge about the sports, who are still learning, setting their footing into the sport. It really inspires them to keep working hard, as there is a lot more to achieve outside of school in the sport itself. And I think representing your school is an honor, and wearing your school colors, it has to be done with pride, grace, and good sportsmanship. And that's what I try to encourage throughout all my age groups.
0: Subhanallah, and undoubtedly, as we all know, that these foundation years of learning shapes who you become as an adult and a future leader. So well done to Orient Islamic School netball team and the school as a whole. Coach Haider, you've been working hard and you've been enjoying many, many successes, both with your girls and your boys. So keep it up. And to all of you sitting in the room, please take back this very, very warm message to your teammates. Tell them how proud they make you all, not only the school, but the community at large. And we here at Salaam Media are always very pleased to host you and to talk about your achievements. Keep it up and keep on inspiring young people, younger people in our communities. Go well, and Assalamu Alaikum to one and all.
3: We hope to be on again, inshallah.
0: I look forward to it. Absolutely, I look forward to it. Alhamdulillah.

0: It's a new beginning. 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
1: Welcome back. And Aisha Lahir is an attorney and author of Bamba Butterfly. She's also the brand ambassador of Book Bank South Africa and a Johannesburg-based representative of multi-marketing. And then we have you, Douglas Mark Ritson. You are the Book Bank South Africa CEO. Assalamu alaikum and good morning to both of you. Welcome. Lovely to have you both here.
2: Alaikum salam.
1: Mark, let's start with you.
3: Thank you for having us.
1: Thank you, Aisha. Let's start with you. What is the core purpose of the book market hosted by Book Bank South Africa, and why is it such an important initiative right now?
2: Well, books, unfortunately, are on the decline, not only here in Africa, but around the world. And we are hoping to still offer the tactile experience to people that love books, to parents that have kids that need books. You know, everything is online these days. Everything is on a screen. But we are actively promoting the tactile experience of not just imagination, but the actual feel of a book, the physical pages. And yes, there's lots of connotations. We must stop using paper and all that sort of thing. But, you know, book markets in itself is to bring people together for various purposes, such as learning, such as literacy. We were supposed to launch our initiative called Bamba Nani. It's a reading and running club. But unfortunately, I had to return to Durban and all the books are with me for that initiative. But we do plan to launch it in Durban in March.
1: Good on you. And I do agree with you regarding the tactile feel, the smell of a book. It's just a totally different experience. And I can't quite get used to reading an e-book. It's just not the same. It doesn't give you the same feel. So I'm with you on that one. How does book market help address the issue of access to books and reading materials, particularly in our underserved communities? Mark, Douglas.
2: we as Book Bank are prepared. This is the whole point of Book Market, is to have us come there, even if it's 5 different authors or 10 different authors. Midrand specifically has about 20, which we were very fortunate to do in the month of January, but it is the first of its kind. And that's probably what the half is all about. People want to see what it's about and things like that. So in terms of helping underserved communities, as I mentioned, Bamba Nani, it's a reading and running club. It helps support initiatives such as this. That's something that we are directly doing for underserved communities. But we're also prepared to come to townships, come to the small towns, and have a one-day pop-up book market. That is the point of the concept. It's not just having books in non-traditional spaces, it's having books in underserved spaces.
1: Okay, I want to talk to you a little later on about the barrier to entry regarding purchasing of books. There is a perception that books are very expensive in South Africa, but you can chew on that for a little bit. I'll come back to you on that one. Aisha, welcome. You are an attorney and an author of Bamba Butterfly. What's this collaboration between yourself and Douglas? Aisha, can you hear me?
3: So I am an ambassador of Book Market. I can hear you. Are you able to hear me?
1: Yes, loud and clear. Thank you.
3: Okay, perfect. So I was introduced to Book Bank South Africa through an organization called Amwasa. They are a representation of Muslim authors and the official distributor of my book. I saw the value in what book market does. I saw the value in what multi-marketing does, and they are two separate entities. And I agreed to come on board and represent them in Johannesburg.
1: Okay. In fact, just before coming to you, I put a question to Douglas about pricing, but let me put that question to you as well. What role do affordable and accessible books play in cultivating a strong reading culture among children and young adults? Aisha.
3: So we essentially live. In a digital world. It is so much easier to just scroll or watch a video or do that kind of a thing. And parents are quite busy as well, so it's much easier just to hand a device over to, you know, to a younger person or to a child. And this, I believe, has a bit of a jarring effect on imagination, on learning, on development. So what it really needs to be is that it needs to be a conversation about bringing books in an accessible format at an affordable price to society so that they can go ahead and make those purchases, bring these books into their homes and communities, and in that way foster the love of reading, which would in turn impact growth and learning.
1: I worry about all the youngsters, adolescents and young adults as well. Just, you know, they are so glued to their devices. And you kind of wonder what is so important and what benefit are they deriving from all of that. And I think that in this marriage of theirs, you know, between themselves and their devices, you kind of wonder what's happening as far as literacy and books are concerned. So, Douglas, that's where you come in. You are the CEO of the Book Bank in South Africa. What is the Book Bank all about? Why do you believe this is so very important? Why is there this big push, and rightly so, to get not only adults, but young people and toddlers as well, into the love of reading and thereby consume as many books as they can?
2: Well, thank you for the question. I just want to clarify something. Before we continue, Book Bank South Africa is not an authorized financial services provider. We are not a bank, even though I keep a lot of books. We don't have a vault. There's no gold, silver, oil, anything like that. Please don't come at me and ask me for a credit card or anything like that. But basically what Book Bank is we represent currently 50 authors. They pay us a small yearly fee. And if they have additional language books, such as isiZulu, isiXhosa, Sepedi, Setswana, even French and Portuguese and things like that, as long as your original book that you list with us is the same book in the alternative language, we list those for free. And that is to help the author get more exposure, right? So what we are planning to do this year is take the books international to various international book fairs, aside from what we're doing here at home with book markets and other people's book fairs and literature events. The plan is to take people's books overseas and give them exposure, possibly get the books printed overseas and sold in shops such as Barnes & Noble and the like. Yes, you can find a lot of these books on Amazon, but without the exposure, people aren't going to find your books, and that's where someone like myself comes in.
1: So I did put the question to Aisha as well regarding affordability of books. Do you, as the Book Bank of South Africa, are you able to control a pricing on books? Or is it really up to the author or the publishers of the book that decides what the book's going to sell at, you know, what the market value of the book will be?
2: Great question. Let's just clarify something off the bat. We all seen the Hollywood movie where the girl from the small town gets to publish her book and she goes on a world tour and all of that. That is not the reality though, unfortunately. What the reality here is, especially in South Africa, is the authors self-publish. So essentially, they're going to publishers and they're asking the publisher to print the book, which means they're paying

0: paying for it themselves, and then they're selling the book themselves on their own. And that's precisely where I saw this gap in the market, where I come in and promote their book. So in terms of affordability, it is very prohibitive in South Africa. You have to have money on hand. You can do print on demand, but that's even more expensive to do, unfortunately. And that's what a lot of authors don't realize. Don't mishear me. I'm not discouraging anyone at all. Not necessarily for my business to thrive. But if a person wants to become an author, such as Aisha, then I say go for it. But please do your research. Please come into this industry with an open mind. BookBank has been running just under a year. And yes, I have a lot of contact and I've met a lot of publishers and stuff. But honestly, I am just scratching the surface of the literature scene in South Africa, if that makes sense.
1: You've only been in business, or you've only been established for onto a year.
0: Yeah, I believe it's April, and it'll be 1 year for the business. I actually originally come from the charity sector. I was in the charity sector for 14 years. Technically, I still am. And how BookBank came about is I saw a very, very huge gap in literature and literacy in general. And so I wanted to build container libraries around the country. And so that's where BookBank came from. And that is something that the Book Bank is trying to pursue with various initiatives such as Bambanani. We also have our R61 project that we're trying to promote in the Eastern Cape. It's the road of the, I believe it's the R61. It's been a while since I've chatted about the project, so do forgive me, Eastern Cape, if I am incorrect. But the plan is to build libraries all along that road from Port Shepstone to Beaufort at the various villages and towns along that route.
1: Very interesting indeed. Let's go for an ad break, and when we come back, then we can switch over to you. Aisha, I have a couple of questions for you. Please stand by.
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1: Welcome back. I'm talking with Douglas Mark Ritson and Aisha Lahir. Douglas is Bookbank South Africa's CEO, and Aisha is an attorney and also the author of Bamba Butterfly. To you, Aisha, welcome back. Is Bamba Butterfly the first book that you have written and published?
9: Yes, it is.
1: Okay, I'm not going to go into that book. I'm hoping I can have a future interview with you to talk about the book and your future aspirations regarding being an author. But having said that, why do you believe that locally written stories are important for young South African audiences or readers rather?
9: Well, we live in a globalized world, and I do think that even before the internet age, we were always exposed to literature at school, even within our homes, from the USA or Europe. And I do believe that we do need exposure to literature from across the world, and there are universal values. But I did find, even as a child, that it was difficult to sort of resonate with some of the stories that were told. And with local stories, I do believe that we can then identify with the social context, with the values and the morals that are being taught through the work. But it also does provide an opportunity for nation building, I believe, because we essentially get to explore what our nation has to offer, which is a lot of wonderful work that we perhaps didn't have exposure to a couple of years ago.
1: Absolutely. Douglas, how can parents, educators, and communities actively support initiatives like the book market beyond simply buying the books?
0: Great question. Thank you. So in this regard, yes, I've mentioned those initiatives, but you can ultimately, for very little money, support your local library if you have a local library. And if you don't, then please reach out to me and let's see what we can do. I'll make no promises, but as you can see, I'm very keen about literacy and getting people to read and things like that. So if there's an opportunity, possibly a former library that's closed, let's see about potentially reopening.
1: Okay. That is the job of government or local council, is it not? We should actually be pressurizing them to do their jobs and put the money where it really counts, and that is to make our kids literate. And we can only do that if we have enough libraries in the townships and, I should imagine, suburbs as well. I'll still stick with you, Douglas. Earlier on, we spoke about the majority of authors in South Africa self-published. How expensive is that exercise? If I want to self-publish, whom do I approach? What is the initial outlay? What is that going to give me in terms of the amount of books I get? And what is that full service? What would it look like to me or for me?
0: Okay, I'm going to keep this very neutral as I can and use the book bank as an example. When I formed the book bank, I reached out to various publishers. There's three of them. They are currently known as the founding publishers of Book Bank South Africa. Aluta Publishers is based in Klerksdorp. Zinsomi is based in Midrand. It's at the same venue that we are having the book market Midrand. And Multi Marketing is also a publisher that's based here in Durban. So I reached out to them and I said, look, this is what I want to do. I want to encourage authors. I want to encourage reading. And they all came on board for this initiative. And what we then do is if someone approaches us about publishing, I push them to the relevant publishers, simply because I work with them. I do push to other publishers as well, but I do take people to my three founding publishers first. And if they're not happy with the one, they're welcome to speak to the other. There's no internal competition, if that makes sense, or whom I send the authors to. You know, if they're in Durban, they'll speak to Multi-Marketing, and if they're not happy, they'll go and speak to one of the others or somebody else. We do have a lot of publishers here in Durban that I'm aware of, but that's what we generally do when I have someone approach me regarding publishing. As a rule of thumb, just in general, when it comes to publishing, the prices are flexible in terms of it's also based on how many pages, how many words, how many pictures and things like that. But just in general, the more books you print, the cheaper the price comes. Now, there is a lot of my authors that seem to be using the same publisher, not publisher, printer. They're a publisher, but they're printing the book. I want to clarify that that's what most publishers do in South Africa. It's very rare that South African authors have something where the publisher is doing everything. The publisher is setting up the book fairs. The publisher is setting up the book signings and printing the book and promoting the book in the various bookshops, such as exclusive books and things like that. It's very rare. It does happen, but it's very rare. And a lot of my authors actually got themselves into exclusive books already. And then we as well, we're also looking to open bookshops. But the difference with us is once your book is in, it can sit on the shelf. We're not going to say, oh, in 4 months' time, you need to come and collect the books. Okay. We're going to give it the due exposure, especially if you're a South African author. And so that's just my model for when we open bookshops, which we are hoping for in 2027.
1: So I hear what you're saying regarding you can't quite give me an estimate because of perhaps the number of pages, the pictures that are going in, the hardcover, all of, I suppose, graphics, etc., which I believe would be the responsibility of the author. The author would, submit all of that. But yeah, Still a ballpark figure. Let's just assume it's a 200-pager and with maybe 10 pictures throughout the book.
0: Okay.
1: What would you say?
0: Based on that criteria, again, depending on how many you're going to print, I'd say
1: 100 books.
0: Okay. 100 books, then you're probably looking at between, now I'm not an author, I haven't written my book yet, so if I had, I would have a general idea about the printing.
1: Maybe I should have asked Aisha this question, but anyway.
0: Yeah, maybe let's switch over to Aisha. Aisha, give a ballpark for
1: Aisha, for everyone. Can you switch over to you, please? Do you have a figure for us?
9: Absolutely. I can give you Bumba Butterfly's figure. It was 100 print. The book is just about 200 pages, and I've paid approximately 26,000 rand end to end.
1: 26,000 rand to have 100 books published. And clearly,
9: with the entire editing and publishing process and the cover design and all of that. Yeah.
1: Okay. Obviously, you needed to get an illustrator as well, and someone who designed the cover, the back and the front covers, all of that. And that also all comes at a cost, or is it 26,000 rand inclusive of all of those costs?
9: So it was 26,000 rand inclusive of all the costs. It was a novel, so I didn't really have graphics throughout the book. It was essentially just the front cover.
1: Okay, great. Another question for you, Aisha. What challenges do South African book and literacy ecosystems still face, and how can they be addressed? And hopefully with someone like Douglas behind authors, things might just get easier going forward. Aisha?
9: So there's a few... Yeah, there's a few aspects here, and I do believe that overarchingly we need to replace circumstances with outcome, and that must be our mindset from the outset. So, you know, we do know that there are extremely high levels of illiteracy in South Africa, which obviously has an impact on development, but it also has an impact on the access of books. And two books. If people aren't able to read, if children aren't able to read, we wouldn't necessarily have enough purchases of books, and that could discourage authors and publishers overall. Another issue that we do have, and I saw there was quite a bit spoken about this towards the end of last year, was that even amongst the literate society in South Africa, reading isn't, you know, ranked as like a top activity. People don't enjoy it as much as they do other activities. And I think, you know, this could be partially as a response to the very busy lifestyles that people lead and, you know, the relationship that people have with their devices. That seems to trump everything. And again, that would have an impact on the publishing process and the number of books that are written, because, you know, like we've said, both Dougie and I, authors are funding this process. So if people aren't going to read the book, there isn't going to be, you know, this desire to put work out there, because you're paying for it out of your own pocket most of the time, at least. And the other thing is, I don't believe that enough has been done across the board. Of course, Dougie's done quite a lot, and multi-marketing has done its bit, and saw me as well. But people don't actually know what goes into publishing. And I often receive queries surrounding, you know, okay, well, I've got this book that I want published, you know, who I can chat to, that kind of a thing. So I do think that there needs to be more awareness around that. But drawing this conversation back to book market Midrand, I think it's a great step that's, you know, been taken to sort of raise awareness about books and connect people and connect authors to readers. So overall, it's an educational it's an educational experience, and we really do hope to see a lot of people attend this Saturday.
1: Great, we hope so too. Let's wrap up. We have over on with time very quickly, Douglas. It was International Day of Education on the 24th of January. What is the one action you'd like government, the private sector, or even the public to take to strengthen literacy and education in South Africa?
0: Support local authors, support your libraries. 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And so, people, please support your libraries, support reading initiatives such as what I'm trying to do, support libraries that are trying to open, support reading clubs, homework clubs, and your child's schooling. 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World Read Out Loud Day is coming on the 4th of February. Ask authors to come to your schools and read out loud their stories in Indigenous and English language.
1: Thank you indeed, Douglas Mark Ritson, and you, dear Aisha, attorney and author of Bamba Butterfly. We've put that book, Market Midrand, on screen. It is on the 31st of January. And, of course, it will be on our socials as well. Thank you indeed. Hope to be in contact with you guys sometime in the near future. God bless and good luck to both of you.
0: Shukran. Thank you
9: so much.
1: Assalamu alaikum.
9: Wa alaikum salam.
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1: Welcome back. Our final interview of the morning, and we are going to talk with an industrial psychologist. It's that time of the year. I'm beginning to feel it as well. Lots of people are asking the question, where am I at? Am I on the right path? Where to from here? Is this year going to be meaningful for me or not? Am I going to make progress? And the list goes on. So, and I kind of wonder, why is it that we ask ourselves these questions at the beginning of the new year? I'm not talking about New Year's resolutions. I'm talking about self-improvement, self-growth. I'm talking about goals. So let's unpack all of that with an amazing, amazing psychologist. That, of course, is you, Ras Naidu. A very good afternoon. Welcome to the program. And I'm so pleased to be talking with you once again.
15: It's my pleasure, Julie. Wonderful to be on so early on in the year, especially before Valentine's Day. It's a good start to the year. So thank you for that context. It's going to be a good conversation, as always, again.
1: Okay, yes. Let's kick off right away and ask you the all-important question. I mean, I've been asking those questions myself. Why does the start of a new year create so much of psychological pressure for many people? Kind of, you know, thinking, goodness me, do I have to go back to that same old job again? Am I going to be in the same old position? And I guess even relationships, people are kind of questioning their relationships and where they are at in life. So what is going on here, Russ?
15: Absolutely, Julie. As you always do, you hit the nail on the head. I think, you know, a lot of people in their life, it's important nowadays to have a life coach or someone that, you know, sits and helps you sort of to structure your life in a particular way. We're not speaking only about the physical of the gym and the financial bank account. It's also about the spiritual, the mental health, the resilience, and to your point, occupational. A lot of people nowadays tend to also be on social media and they are attuned to having a 1, 3, and 5 year goal. I was watching a very interesting video on Instagram recently about how parenting in the 1980s has changed until 2025. And you see that parents even engage their children differently now. Whereas before, your mom would say, "You eat what I made." Now the mom would say, "What would I eat? I'll give you options." The way in which children are reared are different. And at the beginning of the year, people then tend to take stock of what they achieved last year. And then they tend to ask themselves all those pertinent reflective questions. What's important for me this year? What's top of mind? What's a priority? And they tend to then go through that list of, you know, how's my health? How's my mental health? My physical health? How's my physical health? How's my finances doing? Am I saving enough? People nowadays are not saving enough for retirement. So that's become a very big, you know, conversation starter now. But where are you saving? What are you doing? You know, as much as the government is doing enough, you know, stuff to help us, at the end of the day, people generally want to reflect. And when the new year starts, I know you mentioned at some point New Year's resolutions, but it goes a bit more than that, because I think most New Year resolutions, they fail by February, Julie, because I think people tend to fall into what I refer to as the default behavior. And I wanted to spend a bit of time talking about that. The default behavior is the behavior that you tend to resort to when you just are in a lull or you don't have that ambition and that purpose. And I want to also share that if a person's life doesn't have a purpose in terms of a goal or an ambition or a direction, you tend to just sort of want to play marbles or waste your time. So people then generally then tend to take stock of, where am I going this year? And we almost say, we almost call that in a way backward goal setting, where we say, you know, what is the end goal? How do we get there? And what are the steps? So to your point, it can definitely take a toll psychologically, because unfortunately, most people sometimes will feel that they're not where they want to be or they needed to be. Maybe they set a goal before COVID started in 2020, 2021, and now it's 5 years later. And now a lot of companies have a 2030 goal or vision. And the person will think, I'm not where I need to be. I'm not where I expected to be. To your point, I've got to go back to the same job with the same team. I've got to go back to the same house. I've got to have the same car. And that can weigh emotionally on a person, and it can cause a level of stress, especially if there's been a lack of progress or a lack of movement, specifically with respect to a lack of positive movement or positive traction. It can make a person despondent, and it can make a person tend to think and worry, where am I going? What am I going to do? I haven't reached. And that can put a bit of pressure on the person. Any comments on that, Julie, before I carry
1: on? I'm kind of wondering, Ras, when a person finds themselves stuck in that situation, I think we alluded to it in the last conversation late last year that I had with you. If it's not addressed, that person's not going to make much progress. They're going to almost lose interest in what they're doing, be it the relationship, be it the work, whatever it is that they're involved in. Is that in fact a fear? Is that in fact what could happen if they don't pull themselves out of that stuck space that they're in? And what advice would you give to that person?
15: Julie, as always, you're on point. So the first thing that I want to share there is that, number one, it takes a level of personal self-awareness for a person to realize that they're stuck. You know, unlike a person who abuses a substance or who literally does wrong things where you can see there's an evident problem physically with the person or mentally, you need to look in the mirror and reflect and say, how am I doing? How's my energy levels? You need to actually run yourself through those questions. And like I always say, there's a difference between thinking and reflecting. Thinking is just playing back what you did. But reflecting is asking yourself, what did I do? Was it smart? Could I have done it differently? What did I learn? And how can I do it differently better? So that process of reflection is very important. And when a person is stuck, they need to either themselves realize that, listen, I must put my hand up now and ask for help because I can't get myself out of it. They tend to isolate themselves. And the symptoms are quite evident. The person won't like the hobbies they normally enjoy. The person won't eat as much. Then their body will start to react. It could be something simple like a pimple or a backache or a headache or something more severe like an outbreak or, you know, lethargy or lack of energy. So the person needs to be aware of what's, you know, not right. And number two, to your point, it's very important that you reach out to and talk to loved ones, friends, you know, family. I was reading up last week and there was a wonderful conference in Dubai that happened in December last year, where they launched some lovely wellness sites online. And the one that caught my eye was the care center through, you know, the leadership stuff or Interbeing. And I realized that everybody needs help, but sometimes people are shy and they don't know where to go to get help. And nowadays with AI, there is a plethora of options that one can go to. So the first step, Julie, really is around, am I not right? Am I not as productive and passionate and as energetic as I was before? Am I perhaps slowing down? Is my energy perhaps, you know, impacting me in a negative way? And then secondly, to say, let me speak to, you know, a partner or a family member or someone that I trust. And I'll share an example with you. I know a company that let go a couple of people last year. And one of the guys that was let go, I had a coaching session with him last week. And he said, if that had happened to him 2 years ago without his girlfriend,

0: just helped him to be that model compass to make sure that, you know, his rudder was pushing his ship the right direction. So talking to people around. Then again, the second tier there for me is if family members or you feel as if you need a bit more professional help, then I would recommend you speak to a counselor or a psychologist, a registered counselor. And you can go onto the HPCSA site and find a myriad of counselors there who are available, trained, registered, something like, you know, I'm not going to mention websites, but I mean, there's many psychology counselors. You can just Google it or ask your ChatGPT, and you'll find someone within 5Ks of your neighborhood. Local hospitals, clinics, NGOs, NPOs, schools have guidance counselors. Everybody is able to be reached by someone. So I would say get the professional help, because these professionals are trained in terms of unpacking what is not right, where is the noise, how do we get you from A to B, what is the strategy. And the one thing that I just want to share with you is that there's a lovely acronym called SMART goals, which most people will use. I'll unpack it a bit just now, but the most important thing is that it's important if you feel like you're really waning, and obviously if you find that over, it can be over a day, but if you find that you are consistently 3 to 6 months, you know, feeling this energy drain, it's important to speak to someone registered to get the right kind of help at the right time to find the right solution for you to be able to move forward.
1: Okay, let's go for an ad break. When we come back, I want you to talk some more about, you mentioned something about SMART.
0: That's correct.
1: So let's talk about that right after the break.
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1: Welcome back. We're talking with Ras Naidu. He's an industrial psychologist based in KZN, and we are talking about possibly burnout and feeling stuck at this time of year. So over to you. You spoke about some smart solutions that we could apply to get out of the situation, and also to seek help, you know, speak to a loved one. But I think in this day and age, I need to point out, perhaps things have changed, Ras, I'm not sure. But I do get a sense that men are more reluctant to go to a professional under these circumstances. Do you find the same thing, or do you think there is a shift?

0: people are beginning to kind of look at counseling or therapy in a different light, in a more positive light.
1: Julia, I've got two responses to that. You must remember that the study of psychology is traditionally a very Western practice of opening up to, you know, a stranger and airing out your point of view and seeking advice. But if you look at more the traditional setup in South Africa, where we tend to look at, you know, and get advice from our family and our friends, 30 years ago, 20, I probably would have agreed with you. You know, the reluctance of men to just go to a stranger and open up and talk about their feelings probably would have made them feel a bit unnerved or a bit psychologically unsafe. But I think in 2026, specifically after COVID and the pressure that we're under now, you know, there definitely is, men have definitely began to appreciate the offering and the value-added services of going to talk to a person and opening up. It may not necessarily be, you know, people close to them, but it definitely could be a psychologist or a therapist, because, you know, the need is so apparent. And because you get to a point where you're so stressed out, you must also remember that a lot of men are still in very high-powered, high-pressure jobs where they occupy very senior roles within very big companies, and the stress can get to them. And that outlet, that is why a lot of companies now are investing in those employee assistance programs for both females and males, because, you know, the psyche is changing, the world of work is changing. A lot of females now also, with all due respect, are earning a lot of their own money. They can afford their own houses. That traditional, you know, model of the woman must marry the guy and he must look after her forever is dead and buried for many, many, many, many years now, because the world has changed. Opportunities have opened up, and we see a lot of independent women. And as a result, men are also realizing that if there's a problem, I need to talk up and speak about it, because I do need a solution. You know, and then to that point, the SMART goals is a very simple analogy that a lot of organizations and communities and people use just to help you to go from A to B. But before I go there, I want to just mention something that you mentioned earlier on. A lot of people tend to try and take on too much when the year starts, and that can cause a bit of noise. You try and say, I want you to do this, and you end up with quite a long list, and you are not able to prioritize what tasks are most important and what's pertinent to be done first. And as a result, as time goes on, you sort of lose the impetus and the passion. That's why I said, you know, as someone to help you, to keep you accountable, hold you accountable is nice. So with the SMART goals, it's a simple acronym called SMART, and you can Google it. It's quite nice. The first one is around be specific on what your goal is. For example, I want to purchase a car in 4 or 5 years' time, and I want to start saving for it now. You know, and I'm going to put, the car is 100,000 rand, and I'm going to put X amount of money in every month. I'm going to open an account, and that money I'm not going to touch. I'm going to put it into a savings account, and you be very specific about what your goal is. You could also say, for example, I want to study next year. What do I want to study? I want to spend 2 or 3 months researching, and I want to start studying A, B, C, D, E. It also could be, I want to open a business in 5 years' time. I want to spend 2 months eliciting stakeholders, 3 months getting the funding, and then the next sort of 3 months getting the team and the product together. So the more specific you are and the more honed in on what the goal is, the more likely you are to go towards it. You can't just say, I want to study or I want to go to gym. You got to ask yourself why. What is the reason behind you want to do it? And then what is the end goal? The second letter in the SMART acronym is M, and that stands for measurable. You need to ask yourself, how do you track your goal at every single point in the journey? And I'll go back to my first point about, if you want to buy a car, sort of say 12 months time, and you want to put 5,000 rand a month, you know, away, say 80,000, you probably wouldn't buy a car that much nowadays. If you come to July and you've got 4,000 in your account, that means you haven't been tracking your progress every month. That means you're not holding yourself accountable. So you got to find a way to track your progress or evaluation. If you're trying to lose weight, for instance, you got to measure yourself every month to make sure I'm losing half, one. So you got to put in place a measurement or tracking tool to enable you to see, are you on the right path and are you moving towards the eventual goal? Okay. Often people sometimes misunderstand the A. The A stands for achievable. And achievable is that, ask yourself, is this goal palatable? Is it reasonable? Am I physically going to be able to do it? A typical example is, I mean, if you're earning 10,000 rand a month and you say, I want to buy a Ferrari in 3 years' time, the chances are highly unlikely. You know, you need to be realistic in terms of your current resources, your current skill sets. A lot of people in business and organizations say, no, I want to be a manager in 3 years' time. I want to be an exec in 5 years' time. And that's where you need to roll back and say, let me reflect and ask, what is my current resources, my current skills, my current situation? And will my current situation allow me to get there in the time that I can? That is why the next one, R, is so important, where it says, is your goal relevant? And that's very, very important, because it talks about, is there alignment to your values and your long-term objectives? A lot of people are engaged in businesses and practices and behaviors just to get forward. But if it's not aligned to your personal values, it won't be sustainable long-term. You'll end up, to your point, burning out. You'll end up hating what you do, detesting the very essence of of what you aim to do, and you'll end up becoming demotivated. And then the goal becomes eating, and it ends up hurting you, and it becomes soul crushing. That's what I'm looking for. So your goal has to be relevant. And the last thing, the most important thing, and this is where a therapist or a psychologist or a family member can help you, the T stands for time bound. You have to be realistic in terms of when is your deadline and how urgent it is. You need to pace yourself. Buying a house or a car or studying is typically a 3 or 5 year plan, unless you have a lot of money saved away. But some goals will take you a long time, whereas certain things, for example, a lot of countries and companies in the world, and I won't mention any names now, if you were to learn AI tomorrow, you can spend 12 hours, go online, go onto a website, get a certificate, in the morning you've got it. So some goals, you can do it quickly, whereas some goals take time. So just to summarize, the S is for specific, the M is for measurable, A is achievable, R is relevant, and T is time-bound. There's the ABCDE method, there's the backward goal setting method, there's the DART method, there's many, there's several on the internet available. But for me, the SMART is probably the most easy on the tongue, and I quite like it because, you know, it's well socialized and it's easy to follow through. Thanks, Julie.
0: Okay, thank you indeed for that. We're going to be wrapping up in about a minute's time. For someone listening in and who already feels behind or overwhelmed, what is the one, apart from the SMART solution, what is the one mindset shift that can help them move forward?
1: I think the first thing, like I said, would be to be self-aware, Julie. It's very, very important as to where you are. And the mindset is, I would say, you got to adopt positivity, and you got to try and learn to see the glass as half full rather than half empty. That for me is pertinent, because if you say to yourself in the morning, I'm going to be hijacked today, I'm going to be hijacked today, I'm going to be hijacked, you are bringing that energy towards you, and you probably are going to end up becoming hijacked because you are inviting that in your life. But you got to be positive and try to see the windscreen of your life and not the rearview mirror. The rearview mirror is backward setting, but the windscreen is forward. And like I did last time, I'm happy to leave my number. If anybody wants to reach out to me, my team and I are happy to support, because in 2026, start of the year, this is where we need to get our compass in the right direction. Thanks, Julie.
0: Okay, let's have that number and then we can say goodbye to you.
1: Okay, as I mentioned last time, it's 08-2627-2627. You can LinkedIn me, you can Google me, Rustigan, 08-2627-2627, available for calls and WhatsApps between sort of 6 in the morning till 8 in the afternoon. Okay.
0: Got it. Thank you indeed. Have a great one going ahead. It is the start of the new year. And even though you are an industrial psychologist yourself, you're as human as I am. So you too are going to have your dips, but I wish you well.
1: Thank you, Julie.
0: Next time. God bless.
1: Have a lovely day. Bye-bye.
0: Thank you.

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1: 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Once again, assalamu alaikum wa rahmatullahi wa barakatuh to the listeners of Channel Islam, to the listeners from different parts of the globe, mothers, sisters, brothers in Islam, respected ulama. All praises are due to Allah subhanahu wa ta'ala. Allah subhanahu wa ta'ala, who through His infinite mercy, compassion, kindness, grandeur, magnificence has created us in the Ummah of Rasulullah sallallahu alaihi wasallam, and has bestowed us with this beautiful month of Rajab, and thereafter inshallah Sha'ban, and inshallah if Allah permits us, and our dua is with each and every one of us, witness the beautiful month of Ramadan. However, my topic for today is the month of Rajab, the benefits of this month of Rajab leading into Sha'ban and inshallah eventually into Ramadan, preparation in this month of Rajab, and also removal of some misunderstandings that people have regarding this month of Rajab. Respected listeners,

0: Many misunderstandings are current among the people, amongst the masses, regarding the month of Rajab. It is necessary that we understand the true facts about this. The practice of Rasulullah sallallahu alaihi wasallam on sighting the moon of Rajab, what is proved about this one, respected listeners, on the basis of authentic ahadith from Nabi sallallahu alayhi 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O Allah, grant us blessings in the month of Rajab وشعبان, and grant us blessings in the month of Shaban. وبلغنا رمضان, and make us reach the month, the auspicious month of Ramadan. In other words, respected listeners, extend the days of our life that we may overtake the month of Ramadan during our lifetime. Thus, the believers anxiously waited for the arrival of the sacred month of Ramadan. This dua is proved from Nabi sallallahu alaihi wasallam on the basis of an authentic hadith. So it is an act of sunnah. And if anyone as yet did not recite this dua in the beginning, when the moon of Rajab was sighted, he should do so now. And I will repeat it. Allahumma barik lana fi Rajab wa Sha'ban. وَبَلِّغْنَا رَمَضَانَ. O Allah, bless us in the month of Rajab and Sha'ban, and let us witness the month of Ramadan. Respected listeners, we have to understand that there is no place in the Sharia for the many customs that have become vogue and manifest among people during this month. When it comes to the virtues of the night of Miraj, no proof is available for the virtues of the night of Miraj. It has been widely circulated about the night of the 27th of Rajab that it is the night of Miraj, which should be passed like the night of power. That is the night of Rajab. We should pass it just like the night of Qadr is so important. We should pass the night of Rajab. Unfortunately, people believe that the virtues of the night of Miraj are more or less like those of the night of power. I have also seen a board with a writing thereupon mentioning that the night of Miraj is more virtuous than the night of Qadr, Laylatul Qadr, the night of power, which is more virtuous than 1,000 months. For this night, people have invented certain forms of prayer, that is the night of Miraj, to be offered with specific recitations and styles. And because this is a global station, it goes to many countries, we are talking of people from different parts of the globe that unfortunately engage in such activities. It should be well understood, respected listeners, that all these customs on the night of Miraj are baseless practices having no place in the Islamic Sharia. There is a difference of opinion, however, about the exact date of the night of Miraj. There is a difference of opinion. First of all, respected listeners, it is not certain that the 27th of Rajab is the night in which Rasulullah sallallahu alaihi wasallam performed the Mi'raj, or we can say the celestial ascension from Makkatul Muqarrama to Baytul Muqaddas, and from Baytul Muqaddas to the seven heavens and beyond. There are various narrations on this point. According to some of these, Nabi sallallahu alayhi wa sallam performed Mi'raj in the month of Rabiul Awwal. And according to some scholars, in the month of Rajab is when the Mi'raj took place. Difference of opinion. Still, some other narrations mention other months, respected listeners. So there is no certainty about the exact date of the night of Mi'raj. Why was the date of Mi'raj not preserved? You may think for yourself that if the night of Mi'raj had been a special night with special laws, with special ibadat, with special injunctions about it, like the night of Laylatul Qadr, the month and date of its occurrence must have been preserved. As this was not done, it is not right to specify with any certainty the 27th of Rajab as the night of Mi'raj. However, respected listeners, it was a splendid night. Most certainly, Mi'raj took place, but there is a difference of opinion, understand very well, with regards to when it took place. It definitely did take place, and it was a splendid event in the Muslim calendar, as well as it was a splendid night. Whatever the date of its occurrence, it cannot be denied that it was a splendid and wonderful night in which Allah Jalla Jalaluhu, Almighty Allah Subhanahu Wa Ta'ala, conferred on Nabi Sallallahu Alaihi Wasallam, Tajdar in Medina, the unique honor of inviting Rasulullah Sallallahu Alaihi Wasallam to his elevated court. Indeed, very splendid and marvelous was it night, about whose magnificence no Muslim can feel the slightest doubt. The night of Mi'raj, respected listeners, occurred 18 times during Rasulullah sallallahu alaihi wasallam's life. The event of Mi'raj took place in the fifth year of his prophethood, meaning when Nabi sallallahu alaihi wasallam received prophethood, Nabi sallallahu alaihi wasallam was at the age of 40. And Mi'raj took place in the fifth year of his prophethood, which meant that it took place in the 45th, when Nabi sallallahu alaihi wasallam was 45 years old, in the fifth year of Hijrah, or in the fifth year of prophethood. And Nabi sallallahu alaihi wasallam's lifespan was 63 years. So if Mi'raj took place when Nabi sallallahu alaihi wasallam was still in Makkah, at the age of 45, and Nabi sallallahu alaihi wasallam passed away when he was 63 years old, we find that there is a difference of 18 years. This means that after this unique event, Nabi sallallahu alaihi wasallam lived in this world for 18 years. During this long period of 18 years, from 45, 46, 47, 48, 49, 50 years, up to 63 years, this long period of 18 years after it took place, there is no evidence, respected listeners, that Rasulullah sallallahu alaihi wasallam ever issued any special injunctions about the night of Mi'raj or made arrangements for its celebration or advise the Muslim Ummah to keep vigil on this night in devotion, which carries more reward. There is no evidence, respected listeners, of any such law of Rasulullah sallallahu alaihi wasallam, nor did he himself do anything to celebrate this night, nor did he even ask the Sahaba, the noble companions, to do so, nor did the companions arrange in this night any celebration on their own accounts. After the sad demise of Rasulullah sallallahu alaihi wasallam, his noble companions, may Allah be pleased with them, radiallahu anhu, lived in the world after Rasulullah sallallahu alaihi wasallam for about 100 years. During the entire period of this one century, respected listeners, there is no proof of even a single incident in which the noble companions, radiallahu anhum, took care to celebrate the night of the 27th of Rajab. It is an innovation, a bid'ah, to declare something as part of deen, as an act of sunnah, or to treat it as sunnah, which neither Rasulullah sallallahu alaihi wasallam nor the companions radiallahu anhum ever did. There is not a greater fool than he who says, never mind, I shall do that because I know more. Wa na'uzu billah, may Allah forbid, I know more what this person says. There is not a greater fool than he who says, never mind, I shall do that because I know more than Nabi sallallahu alaihi wasallam, which night carries greater virtue. Wa na'uzu billah. Or I have greater enthusiasm for devotion, and that I shall do what the Sahaba radiallahu anhum did not do. What a fool. And there can't be a greater fool than that person who says and does these things, which he, Nabi sallallahu alaihi wasallam, did not do himself, as well as the Sahaba, the noble companions of Nabi sallallahu alaihi wasallam, did not do. Who has greater knowledge of deen, respected listeners, than the companions, than the noble companions, radiallahu anhu? So far as deen and faith is concerned, iman is concerned, it is a fact that the Sahaba, then the Tabi'een, then the Tabi' Tabi'een, knew and followed iman, they knew and followed deen more thoroughly and sincerely than all others. He is really a madman who claims to know more of deen, to have greater enthusiasm for it, or to be more worshipful than these reverent, pious personalities of Islam. It is a bidah, respected listeners, to devote to special forms of worship on this night of Miraj. It is therefore bid'ah to arrange for special forms of worship during this night. Worship and devotion are good. There is no harm if one keeps vigil for the purpose of worship on this night and in other nights, but no special emphasis should be laid on worship on this particular night, because this night of the 27th of Rajab has no distinction over other nights. Like a poet says in Urdu, Har raat qadar ki raat hai, agar tu qadar par aa jaye. That is, every night is a valuable night if we really know the value of every night. When it comes to fasting on the 27th of Rajab, this is also not proven, respected listeners. Some people fast on the 27th of Rajab and believe that fasting on this day has the same virtues as the fasting on the days of Ashura, that is, the days of Muharram, the 9th, 10th, and 11th of Muharram, as well as has the same virtue as the day of Arafah on the 9th of Dhul Hijjah. There is one or two week narratives about this, but no one is proved, none of them are proved by authentic evidences. Hazrat Farooq radiallahu anhu, the great, stopped this bid'ah. Hazrat Umar Farooq radiallahu anhu, respected listeners, the great Khalifa, stopped this innovation. Some person started fasting on the 27th of Rajab during his Khilafat, when Hazrat Umar Farooq radiallahu anhu was the vicegerent, was the Khalifa. When he came to know that some persons take special care to fast on the 27th of Rajab, he went out to stop this bid'ah, this innovation, as he could not tolerate the slightest deviation from the true path of Iman. He approached everyone suspected of fasting. He approached everyone, respected listeners, suspected of fasting, and asked him to eat something before him to ensure that the man was not fasting. He did this to impress upon the people that the fasting on that day had no special virtue, and it was a bidah, it was an innovation. Fasting on this day was just like fasting on any other day. He took the scare and trouble to eradicate from among the people the practice of bid'ah, so that they may not add to or take from deen anything of their own free will. What harm is there, respected listeners, in keeping night vigil? Some people ask, what sin did we commit if we stayed up at night to worship on that specific night and fasted during the 27th of Rajab? Did we commit theft? Did we commit adultery? Did we commit a felony? Did we drink wine? We only devoted ourselves to worship during the night and fasted during the day. What harm is there? Respected listeners, deen, faith, iman is the name of obedience and following of injunctions and following the commandments of Allah Ta'ala. Hazrat Umar Farooq radiallahu anhu told the people that Almighty Allah subhanahu wa ta'ala did not prescribe fasting on that day, and the real vice, the real evil lies in self-invented practices. And we have to realize that the essence of deen and iman, faith, consists in the obedience to the injunctions of the sharia. Allah Ta'ala demands absolute obedience. Salat, prayer, fasting, etc. are worships only when Allah Ta'ala commands His servants to perform these acts of worship. These are ibadat, these are worships, only when Allah wants His servants to perform these acts of worship. That is why Allah demands absolute obedience, respected. It is also worship and devotion when Allah Ta'ala commands to shun them. It will be going against deen if one does something as worship of his own free will. It will be going against deen, we have to understand very well, if one does something as ibadat, as worship of his own free will, which Allah Ta'ala has not prescribed. The essence of deen, respected listeners, is obedience, is being obedient and following of deen. If Allah lets people know this truth, then the practices of bid'ah shall be uprooted. Now, if anyone gives special importance to fasting on this date, he is willfully committing an excess in the matter of deen and is thus inventing a fake deen of his own. To fast on this date from this point of view is not lawful. The 27th of Rajab. There is, however, no objection to fasting on this date by a man who fasts as he does usually on other days. If it is added to normally fast and the 27th of Rajab happens to be that day which he normally fasts, then it is fine. It is, however, a bidah to fast on the 27th of Rajab under the misconception or the mistaken impression that it is more virtuous. It is an act of sunnah which it is certainly not, and that it is desirable and it carries greater and better reward. One should realize this, that it is, however, a bidah to fast on this day under the mistaken impression that fasting on the 27th of Rajab is more virtuous, or it is an act of sunnah, which it is certainly not, respected listeners, and that it is desirable and it carries greater and better reward. The truth, we have to understand that Allah subhanahu wa ta'ala, respected listeners, has sent us into this world for a purpose. The month of Rajab is an introduction to this holy month of Ramadan. It is therefore necessary for us to keep ourselves prepared in advance for this month. Nabi sallallahu alayhi wa sallam made dua for his ummah and drawn attention to the blessings of Ramadan 3 months before its coming, so that we should be able to amend our program of life in order to devote to piety and righteousness in the sacred month to the best of our capacity. Respected listeners, we have to understand that Allah subhanahu wa ta'ala has granted the people of Iman and the people of Islam, Allah subhanahu wa ta'ala has granted them barakah. To no one else has Allah subhanahu wa ta'ala granted this blessing. And this word that I'm saying, blessing, is very, very weak. There is no perfect or there is no English translation for this word. Allah subhanahu wa ta'ala did not grant this barakah to the non-Muslims, to the non-believers. This barakah has only been granted and will only be understood to those people who have Iman and people who have Islam. There is no equivalent English word, respected listeners, for the word barakah, blessings. It is, like I said previously, a very weak meaning of barakah. In Arabic, it means ash-shay'u qaleel wal naf'u kathir. Something, ash-shay'u qaleel, that is little, very little. وَالنَّفْءُ الْكَثِيرُ, but the benefit is great. Like they say in English, less is more. That is, with less you can do much more, and more is less, and with more you can do less. This is what they say. But however, the Arabic saying الْمَنَافِعُ الْكَثِيرَةُ, what is actually barakah? الْمَنَافِعُ الْكَثِيرَةُ بِأَسْبَابِ الْقَلِيلَةِ. That is, with a little means, Allah will give you the tawfiq of achieving great benefit. For example, a mu'min, a believer, earns a basic salary. And obviously, being a believer, he's obedient to Allah subhanahu wa ta'ala. And with this basic salary that he earns, alhamdulillah,
1: He fulfills all his needs. Because he's a mu'min and he's obedient, Allah gives him barakah. On the other hand, we have a person who earns a huge salary. $50,000, $100,000, $200,000 money. But there is no barakah in this person's wealth. Why? Unfortunately, in the middle of the month, he is already broke. Then in the middle of the month, he has to live on plastic money. He is broke already because he's living beyond his means. He is earning such a fat salary, a huge salary. But he buys things he does not need with money. He thinks he has, but he does not have. To impress people he does not know. So when he comes to the middle of the month, although he is earning so much, he is already a broke Johnny, like they say in English. Then he has to live, unfortunately, on plastic money, on credit cards issued by various banks, and credit cards from not one bank, but many banks. And they are proud to display them. According to the banks, they issue these credit cards because you have a good credit rating. They want to make us slaves of the world, respected listeners. They want to make us their slaves. So they issue these cards. They post it to you for free. In fact, they even deliver it to you in your door. Why? Because with this plastic money, these credit cards, we unfortunately spend wildly. And then unfortunately, one falls into the trap of interest. A person then pays and pays, and he only pays the interest amount. The capital amount is not even coming down. If he took a 50,000 loan, we find that the interest just goes up, and he's paying 5,000-10,000 a month, but he's just paying the interest portion out. He spends without thinking because he has these credit cards. This is what they want to do. It is financial cancer, respective listeners. Having credit cards is financial cancer, yes. On the other hand, if a person does have fiscal, as they call it, discipline, financial discipline, it is okay otherwise. Otherwise, it is better for him to cut that credit card up. But if he's a person with discipline, and he uses it correctly and wisely, and he's a disciplined person, it will be okay. Or rather, have a debit card, which will even be better. Otherwise, unfortunately, we will become the slave of this world, and we will be entrapped in interest for the rest of our lives. Nabi sallallahu alaihi wasallam said, respected listeners, La'na Rasulullah sallallahu alaihi wasallam akilu riba wa mukilahu. Nabi sallallahu alaihi wasallam said that the curse of Nabi sallallahu alaihi wasallam is on the person who takes interest and the one who gives interest. La'na Rasulullah akilu riba, the one who takes interest as well as the one who gave the interest. Therefore, respected listeners, this is no joke. This interest, this debt, well, it is humiliation in the day and it will give you sleepless nights. Yes, we will have sleepless nights. This is the punishment only in the world. And the hereafter, the punishment is much more severe, is worse. Why do we overspend? People are earning big salaries but are living on credit. Why is the need? Why are we spending and buying things to impress who? But the ordinary working class person,
0: He's making ends meet. He's making, alhamdulillah, ends meet. On that salary, on that minimum salary, which maybe earns maybe 1/10 or 10% of that person that is earning. So
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6: I want to talk to you about what is the reality of sihr. Why does it occur? What is the haqiqah? We call it in Arabic. Where does it come from? Sihr is very easy to understand if you understand the psychology and the physical differences that men have from jinn. If you understand the jinn and the world of the jinn, you will understand sihr. Because sihr is the overlap between the world of men and the world of jinn. Very briefly, jinn, as we know, are created from, the Arabic calls it a fire that doesn't have a smokeless fire. Okay? And if you want to be technical, we can call it a type of energy. So the jinn has potential to go at the speed of light, essentially. The jinn has the potential to go through physical barriers because the jinn is not material. The jinn is not flesh and blood. The jinn is not matter. The jinn is energy. So the jinn can go through material at the speed of light. And the jinn, because it doesn't have a form, a lot of people say, what does a jinn look like? What does a ghost look like? What does it look like? And the response is, it doesn't look like anything. It can take on any shape. It's not a physical matter. It can take any shape it wants to and be a man, be a dog, be anything. It doesn't have a particular shape. So the jinn has the physical power to be much faster than man and to go through physical barriers because it's energy. Like we have the waves of the telephone come through the walls of the masjid, so too the jinn can go through and come out, not a problem. Additionally, the jinn, very interestingly enough, and we learned this from the story of Suleiman, it has a very, very amazing power. I say Einstein's theory is proven in the story of Suleiman. In the story of Suleiman, we learn that the jinn even has the power to transform matter into energy and to take that energy from one place to another and re-transform it back into matter. In other words, E equals mc² can be proven in its own way. In other words, what can the jinn do? According to the story of Suleiman, the jinn went from Jerusalem and to Yemen and took the, or promised to do this, and said, I can bring the throne back to you before you stand up, right? So the jinn said, I can go all the way to Yemen, and within a millisecond, before you stand up is a millisecond, within a millisecond, I will bring that throne. The throne would have been bigger than this podium behind us, bigger than this stage. It's a throne that was magnificent. Allah says in the Quran, وَلَهَا عَرْشٌ عَظِيمٌ. The jinn said, I'll bring it back for you by the time you stand up and you'll have it in front of you. And the throne would have come, I mean, you're not going to see the chair flying in the sky. The jinn would have taken the throne and somehow, in a way that Allah knows best, take it in its hidden energy form and then bring it all the way to Jerusalem and then retransform it back into the throne. The jinn had the capacity to do that. The fact that Allah mentions, the fact that this was impressive, the fact that all of the jinn, only one stood up, it kind of sort of shows this is the pinnacle of what a jinn can do. This isn't your average run-of-the-mill jinn. This isn't the jinn living in Dallas or Houston or California. This is one of the most strongest jinns of the entire world, if not the strongest, telling Sulaiman, I can do that. But the concept is there. The jinn can go super fast speed, and the jinn can go through objects. And therefore, when a jinn is able to tell you something that's happening in another part of the world, what's so surprising? Imagine if you had a cell phone and you're speaking to somebody on the other side of the world and the guy tells you what's happening as he describes it. Would you be surprised? No. Similarly, if the jinn is able to just go and tell you there's a hidden treasure over there, why is that surprising? The jinn lives for 1,000 years, maybe on average, or longer than that. Jinns live much longer than men. And so, if some man buries a treasure in the middle of the desert, some jinn knows about it, and they'll tell the word, oh, there's a treasure over there. And when it's handy, a jinn is going to say, oh, there's treasure buried over there. He's going to say it to his, you know, magician or whatnot, and eventually they will find it. So the jinns have capabilities we do not have. They are faster than men. They are more powerful than men. The average jinn is more powerful than the average man. Again, that doesn't mean they're super powerful. That doesn't mean they're infinitely powerful. Only Allah Azza wa Jal is infinitely powerful. But the average jinn is physically stronger than the average man. I myself have seen a little lady, petite lady, 5 foot tall, literally. It's just a young teenager possessed by jinn. We were doing ruqya on her, and 10 men were holding her down. At least seven, when I say ten, seven men were holding her down, and she's struggling to throw all of them off. And my friend was there in the audience as well, and he grabbed her. He had to, because she was harming people. He grabbed her, what do you call this lock? What do you call that when you grab from behind? Huh? The body lock, right? Right? Like that one. He grabbed her from behind because she was punching men and everything. And this is a little lady. She took her head and she whammed right back on his nose. And the guy is like, what's going on here? So this is, I saw with my own eyes, 5 foot. And she became more powerful than seven men. But in the end, seven, eight men eventually did bring her down. She wasn't stronger than all of them. Physically, stronger than the average man, but still manageable. You can bring them down. It's not as if they're all powerful and whatnot. Only Allah is all powerful. So these are there physically. They can do things we don't understand. But it's just like a horse can gallop faster than us. Like an elephant is stronger than us. The only thing that freaks us out is that the jinn is invisible to our eyes. Allah says in the Quran, إِنَّهُ يَرَاكُمْ هُوَ وَقَبِيلُهُ مِنْ حَيْثُ لَا تَرَوْنَهُمْ. They see you from a paradigm you cannot see them from. They can choose when to show themselves to you. They can see you from their world. We cannot see them unless they choose to show us their world. So there's nothing to be scared about. Allah gave them certain powers He didn't give us. Like He gave animals other powers He didn't give us. But Allah blessed us over the jinn. How do we know this? وَإِذْ قُلْنَا لِلْمَلَائِكَةِ اسْجُدُوا لِآدَمَ فَسَجَدُوا إِلَّا إِبْلِيسَ. Allah told the jinn to prostrate to Adam. Allah preferred the Adam over and Bani Adam over Malaika and jinn. وَلَقَدْ كَرَّمْنَا بَنِي آدَمَ. Bani Adam have been lifted up and put on the pedestal in the hierarchy of things, and the angels and the jinn were told to bow down to Adam. Adam is superior to the jinn. Why? Because Adam has something far greater than physical strength, than speed, than going at the speed of light. Adam has intellect, and jinns don't have that level of intellect. And this shows us, by the way, the power of the mind is more blessed than the power of the body. The mind is more important than physical strength. Allah blessed Adam with a greater intellect, a greater fahm. عَلَّمَ الْإِنسَانَ مَا لَمْ يَعْلَمْ. 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The angel said, سُبْحَانَكَ لَا عِلْمَ لَنَا إِلَّا مَا عَلَّمْتَنَا. So Adam was blessed over the malaika and over the jinn because of the power of the aql, because of the fahm that Allah subhanahu wa ta'ala gave. And therefore, intellectually speaking, the jinn are nowhere near as intelligent as men are. Some have said they are like children in their intellect compared to men. And that's one of the reasons why they're so stubborn, as every Raqi knows. Just stubborn, like a toddler throwing a tantrum and not wanting to give up. Hours go by and they're not going to give up. That stubbornness is because of their intellectual capabilities. So the Bani Adam are more intelligent than the jinn, and Allah has blessed them above the jinn. Therefore, the jinns from the very beginning

ins felt, hey, I should have been there. Allah Azza wa Jal tells us in the Quran that Iblis says, أَنَا خَيْرٌ مِّنْ. That was supposed to be me. Why did you tell Adam to be the one on the podium? I'm the one that's supposed to be there, right? So the jinns always wanted to be number one. The jinns always wanted to be the best, but they're not. So they suffer from an inferiority complex. Now, given the fact that they have an inferiority complex, and yet they are stronger and faster and physically more powerful than men, what is the net result? The net result is, there is a world, and that world was a fitna that Allah taught to early man. The story of Babel in Babylon, right? وَاتَّبَعُ مَا تَتْلُ الشَّيَاطِينُ عَلَى مُلْكِ سُلَيْمَانُ وَمَا كَفَرَ سُلَيْمَانُ وَلَكِنَّ الشَّيَاطِينَ كَفَرُوا يُعَلِّمُونَ النَّاسَ السِّحْرَ وَمَا أُنزِلَ عَلَى الْمَلَكَيْنِ بِبَابِلَ هَارُوتَ وَمَارُوتَ وَمَا يُعَلِّمَانِ مِنْ أَحَدٍ حَتَّى يَقُولَ إِنَّمَا نَحْنُ فِتْنَةٌ فَلَا تَكْفُرْ. In the nutshell of a story, that Harut and Marut were angels that Allah sent to the ancient city of Babylon. 5,000 years ago or 10,000 years ago, the earliest city of mankind was Babylon. And Allah sent two angels to inform mankind, because this is ilm al-ghayb. Mankind would never have known at all that we can communicate with the jinn. So Allah sent Harut and Marut. And Harut and Marut were angels. And they taught mankind that we are a test from Allah. Do not come close to us. We are a test from Allah. Literally, like the warning signs, you know, the carbon radioactive dating. Do not come close. The angels are telling them, our job is to test you. Get out of here. Don't listen to us. But what were they going to test them with? The knowledge of how to communicate with the jinn. So they explained a methodology. And they said, if you follow us, if you listen to us, this is kufr. إِنَّمَا نَحْنُ فِتْنَةٌ فَلَا تَكْفُرْ. So all of the methodologies and mechanisms to call out to the jinn, they are madhabs that go back to this origin. Because they're different madhabs. You have the Ouija board, you have the dolls, what is it called? The voodoo dolls, okay? You have the knots that are blown. These are all different madhabs that all go back to the experiences of the Sahara, of the magicians, that goes back to the origin of Harut and Marut in the city of Babylon. So initially man was taught, this is what you do if you wanted to call the jinn, and if you call the jinn, it is kufr, don't do it. Mankind didn't care. They said, we want to do it. And thus magic began. What is magic therefore? Magic, as I said, sihr, is the intersection of the world of men with the world of jinn. These two worlds are not meant to be intersected. These two worlds are meant to be separate. And if an accidental crossing takes place, it is easier to repel. As any Raqi knows, if a jinn comes into our world and causes some fitna and fasad on its own, it's much easier to repel rather than sihr. Because what sihr is the following. Listen to me, 5 minutes and you will understand magic, and inshallah never be scared of it for the rest of your lives. Magic is an evil person who has sold his soul to the devil in order for the shayateen to perform some tricks for him. It's like you feed your horse or your pony to go gallop fast. The only difference is you're not feeding a horse or pony, you are feeding a demon, a shaytan. And the difference is that what the sahir is doing is giving the jinn the one thing that the jinn wants. What does the jinn want? Your American Express card with expiration date? Your cash? What is the jinn going to do with your cash? What is the jinn going to do with your money? They don't have currency in the jinn world. What does the jinn want? What has it always wanted? Sisters, I want to ask you, what did the jinn want? Superiority. So how are they going to get it? What do you have to do? Lower yourself in front of the demon. You have to become the slave of the jinn. The biggest myth I want to destroy is the false idea that the sahir controls the jinn. Nothing could be further from the truth. It is the jinn that controls the sahir. The magician is a filthy, evil, disgusting creature of a human, excuse of a human, that has sold itself and its dignity and its izzah and its iman and its taqwa in order
to do sacrilege.

religious deeds for the demon. And that's why these things of get a toad of a, you know, eye of a newt and go to the graveyard at 3 a.m. and get the blood of a donkey. Why? Because the jinn wants to see that sahir humiliate himself. Go to the graveyard at 3 a.m. Do tawaf around the grave. Who's going to do that? Only somebody who has sold himself to the devil. So the shaitan feels a sense of ego. Look what I can make this guy do. Right? Run him around with the tip of my finger. Do whatever I tell him to do. So the sahir becomes the worshipper of the jinn, not the other way around. How can a human being control a jinn? How can anybody believe this? By what will a human control a jinn? Whips? Chains? What? How will a human control a jinn? There is nothing that the human has that the jinn can be controlled by. That's what Allah gave to Sulaiman. No other person has that power. The jinn controls the human emotionally. It tells the human, do this, do this, do this. The human does it. In return, what does the jinn do? Some tricks and trades to make the magician happy. You want me to go and harm somebody? I'll go harm somebody. Now you gotta go and worship me in this manner. You want me to go plant some bad stuff in a person's house or possess a body or break up a marriage? Okay, I'll go do that. And now you continue to worship me. The jinn does something utterly trivial for its world. In its world, it just does something that it is physically capable of doing. Allah gave the jinn certain natural powers to be invisible, to be super fast, to do things hidden manner. For example, the most common type of magic is يُفَرِّقُونَ بِهِ بَالْمَرْءِ وَزَوْجِهِ, where a husband and wife are not able to have a happy marriage. And if conjugal relations are attempted, perhaps something supernatural, perhaps the husband feels a physical pressure, perhaps something happens. These are things that are manifestations of the jinn. It's not that difficult for the jinn to push a man back. How is that difficult? Why are we scared of the jinn? The jinn is simply like a bug, an insect. You understand it has certain irritable qualities, but you understand it. It's not something you need to be like supernaturally terrified of. If you understand that the magician is the one selling himself to the jinn, and the jinn is returning the favor, and so why is the magician doing it? The magician wants your money. The magician lives in our world. So you go to the magician and you pay the magician in American Express. He'll accept American Express, okay? He'll accept Visa and credit card. He'll accept cash in any currency. Give me $100 and I'll do the potion. You give the guy $100 and the magician will do the potions that the jinn wants. And then the jinn will then go and basically listen to the magician only because it wants more worship being done. Now, another thing we need to know is that jinns work in gangs. Jinns are the mafia. So the magician approaches the godfather, the don. Okay? The jinn approaches the don, the godfather. And the godfather sends its minions. Generally, not the one that is approached isn't the one that will go and do the sending. It's the worker class of the jinn. They're the ones that are sent, right? Because the godfather jinn has an entire mafia under his disposal. Thousands and thousands of jinn. And you just send the jinn, so that jinn will then be persistent for years, decades, and live in your house, cause issues. And that jinn is getting whatever recognition, and I don't know their internal currency, but it's getting a benefit from the don. Right, is getting something from the big guy, and so it's doing what it does, and a lot of times it's also scared of the big guy. A lot of times it's terrified of the big guy. Once I was doing ruqya, I said to the jinn, after a long time, why are you still here? Just leave. And the jinn said, I can't leave. I said, why? Just leave. And the jinn said, I'm scared. If I go, then he will kill me. Who is going to kill you? The one who put me here. The one who brought me here. Meaning the head jinn, or whatever the don would be. I'm scared he's going to kill me. He's going to hurt me. So I have to stay here. So internally, they're doing whatever they can and they're getting it done. So bottom line, sihr is merely the intersection of the world of men and the world of jinn. Once you understand the reality of this world, you should not be scared of it in the slightest. It is a nuisance. It is an irritation, but it's not something that brings about supernatural fear. Also, realize this, that the jinn is absolutely terrified of Allah and the name of Allah and the dhikr of Allah and the speech of Allah. The jinn is terrified. And that is why if ever in your life you feel the presence of a jinn, you see something supernatural,

It will be terrified if your bravery is manifested to it because of Allah subhanahu wa ta'ala. The fact that you have no fear, and I have experienced this, and I know all of the Raqis in the audience know this firsthand. You stare at it straight, and you just say, as the Prophet ﷺ taught us to say, memorize this phrase, Bismillah, Ana Abdullah, Ukhruj Aduwallah. Three phrases, memorize them. Bismillah, in the name of Allah. I'm not powerful, I'm not going to do anything, I am connecting with Allah. Bismillah, I am the servant of Allah. I speak with Allah's name now. I'm not speaking in my name. I speak in the name of Allah. Get out, O enemy of Allah. You say this with firmness, and you will see. I hope Allah protects all of you. I hope you don't see. But if that ever happens, now, the opposite. And I understand it's a bit terrifying, but put yourself now in the psychology of the jinn. If you start wailing, screaming, cowering, what have you done, brothers and sisters? What have you done to the psychology of the jinn? Louder. Empowered it. Empowered it. That's exactly what it wants to see. You groveling in the corner, terrified. That's what gives it the power. And that's why hadith in Abu Dawood, our Prophet ﷺ said, there was a man who was on his camel, and the camel for no reason reared backward and was about to throw the man off. And the camel said, La'natullahi ala shaytan. Allah's curse be on shaytan. The Prophet said, don't say that. When you say that, shaytan becomes so big, he's bigger than a house. Because you have mentioned him as the cause of your animal rearing upwards. Rather, listen to this. Say, Bismillah. And shaytan will shrink until he's smaller than an ant. This hadith shows us, when you connect with Allah subhanahu wa ta'ala, what you're doing is you are shrinking the power of the jinn. You're eliminating the power of the jinn. The only issue comes with this, we conclude, I know much more can be said. With sihr, it's not that easy to kick it out because there's a binding that takes place. There's a knot that has happened. There's some type of issue. So it requires long sessions with a professional or yourself. Feel free to do it with yourself as well, but just know what you're doing. Ask us an expert or whatnot, and you can do ruqya on yourself. There is no easy way to battle sihr. Have you guys done the symptoms of sihr? Have you done the symptoms of sihr? Number one symptom of sihr is bizarre, scary dreams. Number two symptom of sihr is you feel somebody is there when nobody is there. You're conscious there's an entity or a power. Number three symptom of sihr is inexplicable problems or disasters that cannot be explained. Okay, anything that science can explain, medicine can explain, is not sihr. You go to the doctor says, oh, you have this issue. That's not sihr. If the doctor can analyze it and the doctor tells you this is the problem, that's not sihr. Sihr is supernatural problem. Sihr, it doesn't make any sense. You wake up and there are bruises on your back. You wake up, there's marks here. You're having constant miscarriages. And the doctor's like, everything is normal. I've done all the tests and there's constant miscarriages for no reason. And every doctor scratching their heads, you're totally normal. And the third week, fourth week, you know, always there's a miscarriage around the same time frame. This is a symptom of sihr, that you don't know what's going on. Between husband and wife, everything seems fine. And then all of a sudden, when there's some romance, all of a sudden extreme anger or inexplicable feelings or pushing or whatnot. These are supernatural symptoms. When these exist, and only when you find them. Otherwise, if these symptoms don't exist, it's not sihr. I have to say this. Most of what we think is sihr is our imagination. It's not actual sihr. So if you are not sure about a supernatural sign, then assume it is not sihr. There has to be something palpable. Bottom line with this, we conclude, don't be scared of these entities. They are creatures of Allah like all other creatures. And if you turn to Allah, you are more powerful than these creatures. These creatures are terrified of iman, of taqwa, of dhikr, of the Quran. They can't stand it. And if you show fear, that fear empowers them. If your heart is trembling, cover it up and speak with a voice and say, Bismillah, I speak to you in the name of Allah. I am the servant of Allah. Get out of here, enemy of Allah. You say this with

0: iman and thiqa, and you are going to be the one who is powerful. Allah says in the Quran, وَلَا يُفْلِحُ السَّاحِرُ حَيْثُ أَتَى. The magician will never be successful wherever he comes. The one who does dhikr and the Quran, the one who turns to Allah, will always be the one who wins over sihr in the short and in the long run. May Allah Azza wa Jal protect all of us and our families and loved ones. May Allah Subhanahu wa Ta'ala allow there to be barriers between us and the world of the shayateen. May Allah Subhanahu wa Ta'ala give us all righteous children and righteous grandchildren that are firm upon their iman and are protected from the world of the jinn and the shayateen. Jazakumullahu khairan. Assalamu alaikum wa rahmatullahi wa barakatuh.
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My dear respected elders and brothers, in every society and in every civilization, whenever we meet someone, there is a manner of meeting which is followed with a greeting. That particular form of greeting is widespread. When you meet someone, whether you know him, whether you don't know him, whether he is your friend, whether he is a stranger, there is always an etiquette, a manner of greeting, and a manner of speaking to him. How do you approach a person when you first meet him? So you have various forms of greeting that is prevalent in the world. In the Hindu tradition, for example, they say namaste. They don't know what it means, but it is there. In our parlance, many a times you say good morning, good afternoon, which is something that we come into contact and we come to know from time to time. Similarly, in Islam, Allah subhanahu wa ta'ala has shown us a way that when we meet one another, what we should say first. And unlike all other forms of greeting, this form of greeting is not man-made. This form of greeting comes from Allah subhanahu wa ta'ala. And that is to say, assalamu alaykum. To assure a person with regard to peace and stability from one side. It comes in a hadith that when Hazrat Adam alayhi salatu wa salam was created by Allah subhanahu wa ta'ala, Allah ta'ala commanded Hazrat Adam alayhi salatu wa salam, go to the angels and say unto them, assalamu alaykum. And listen to what they say in return. And what they say in return, that will be the salam of your progeny, of your children. So Adam alayhi salatu wasalam went to the angels and said, assalamu alaikum. And they replied with, wa alaikum assalam wa rahmatullah. So that is what Allah taught Hazrat Adam alayhi salatu wasalam. And that is the salam of the progeny of Adam alayhi salatu wasalam. Therefore, my dear respected brothers, this is a best salam. 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

Assalamu alaikum. That's the best way. Now look at the beauty of this. There are many beauties. One is for a person who is younger than you. Person who is younger than you. Assalamu alaikum means kindness and affection to that young person. Kindness and affection to that young person, which Nabi Kareem Sallallahu Alaihi Wasallam has taught us. Assalamu alaikum to an elder person, it signifies respect and honor. To a person who is your friend, person whom you know, this assalamu alaikum is the most beautiful expression of joy on meeting a friend. It is an expression and manifestation of joy when you meet someone whom you are close to. And when you are meeting someone who is a stranger to you, then this assalamu alaikum signifies to the person, I don't know you, but there exists between us a bond of brotherhood. And I am not your enemy, I am your well-wisher. Ya assalam ke zariye se, dost ke liye muhabbat ka paigham. 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To look at this beauty with regard to salam. For a person who is your friend, it is a muhabbat ka paigham. It is a means of expressing your joy. For a person who is a stranger, you're telling him, inshallah, I won't harm you, I'm your well-wisher. All other forms of salam, all other forms of greetings, they pale into insignificance compared to assalamu alaikum. Wallahi, it pales into insignificance. Look at one aspect. We say good morning. Now just imagine a person, that morning, his father passed away. Kisi ka agar walid sahab ka intiqal ho jaye, aap unse bhi kahe good morning. Bahut achhe morning. Ye kya morning? Good morning kya unke liye kya good morning? You tell a person whose father passed away, good morning. And you tell him, good morning, in the afternoon you can go to hell. In the afternoon you can do whatever you want. Good morning only for the morning. What? Assalamu alaikum is a dua. It is comprehensive. May Allah's mercy and peace be upon you forever and forever. And yet today sometimes we forsake this manner of greeting. Sometimes we say good morning, sometimes we say hi. Then many a times in Urdu, for example, we say adab. Adab arz, salam masnoon, taslimat. Sab ko chhod kar jo hai na hum salam ko pesh kare. And another aspect with regard to salam compared to many other aspects is, one is that salam is one of the names of Allah. Salam, Allah Ta'ala ki sifat mein se ek sifat hai. Therefore, it comes in a hadith in Tibrani Sharif, Abdullah ibn Mas'ud radiallahu ta'ala says, As-salam ismum min asma'illahi ta'ala wada'ahu fil ardi fa'afshuhu baynakum. Salam is the name of Allah subhanahu wa ta'ala, which Allah Ta'ala in His rahmat and mercy has put it on the earth. So therefore, spread the salam. When you meet one another, say assalamu alaikum. Make more and more salam. And there are many fazail and many importance with regard to it. Many importance. Nabi Kareem Sallallahu Alaihi Wasallam was once asked, Ayyul Islam khair? Which Islam is the best? What type of Islam is the best? So Nabi Kareem Sallallahu Alaihi Wasallam said, Tut'imu ta'am wa taqra'u salam ala man arafta wa man lam ta'arif. That feed people, bhooko ko khana khilao, aur salam ko pesh karo, salam ko philao. Not only people whom you know, ala man arafta wa man lam ta'arif. Jo aap jante ho, unko bhi salam pesh karo. Jo aap unko na janta ho, phir bhi unko salam pesh karo. Whether you know the person, whether you don't know the person, make salam. Today we only make salam to a person whom we know. This is again the sunnah of Nabi Karim Sallallahu Alaihi Wasallam. Nabi Karim Sallallahu Alaihi Wasallam said, the best of Islam is to make salam to a person whom you know and also to a person whom you don't know. Don't only make salam to your group or to the person whom you know. Many a times it is seen. And I've also noticed this, I've an experience. You go, for example, you are lost. You go to a petrol station and you ask the person who is there, you know, you want to ask directions. Just notice it. You tell him, you know, you greet him. Maybe you greet him in his own particular method, whatever it is, you greet him. And then you ask.

him for direction. Or sometimes you don't greet him, just going to ask him, I want to go here, tell me where I must go, show me the direction. Look at the reaction. When you greet him and then you ask him, you will see he will also reciprocate in a similar manner. There is a civility which Islam teaches us. There is adab and etiquette which Islam teaches us. Abdullah ibn Salam radiallahu ta'ala anhu was one of the eminent Jewish scholars of the time. And when Nabi Karim sallallahu alaihi wasallam came to Medina, the Jewish people had settled in Medina with the intention that the last prophet will come there. But of course, when Nabi Karim sallallahu alaihi wasallam came there, despite the fact that they knew Nabi Karim sallallahu alaihi wasallam being the last prophet, الَّذِينَ آتَيْنَاهُمُ الْكِتَابِ يَعْرِفُونَهُ كَمَا يَعْرِفُونَ أَبْنَاءَهُمْ. Those who were given the kitab, they knew that Nabi Karim sallallahu alaihi wasallam, and they recognized Nabi sallallahu alaihi wasallam the way a person recognizes his own son, the way a person recognizes his own children. You know, but then they did not accept Nabi Karim sallallahu alaihi wasallam. Abdullah bin Salam said, I heard that this was the last Nabi of Allah. You know, I knew this. I had indications, but I wanted to go and test. I wanted to go meet Nabi Karim sallallahu alaihi wasallam. He said, when I went there, I saw Nabi Karim sallallahu alaihi wasallam's first message when he came to Medina. Ya ayyuhan nas, afshu salam. 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O people, spread the salam. 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Remember these words, brothers. Ya ayyuhan nas, O people, afshu salam, spread the salam, and feed people. وَصِلُ الْأَرْحَامِ, keep and maintain relationship with your relatives. وَصَلُّوا بِاللَّيْلِ وَالنَّاسُ نِيَامِ, and make salam at the, you know, make salat at night. 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Today we have forgotten this. Today we make salam to people whom we know. We make salam to big people. We must make salam to everyone. Hazrat Maulana Ehtisham Ullah Thani Rahmatullah Alayh bahut mazay se sunate the ye kissa. 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Everywhere he used to go, assalamu alaikum, assalamu alaikum. No one used to reply to him. Jahan wo bhi jaate the, jo na sabko salam karte the, koi unko jawab nahi deta. Kabhi kabar, then so happened. You know, this theli, this poor person, he became very rich. How he became rich, I don't know. Maybe he got a very good inheritance. Maybe he won the lotto. Whatever happened, he became very, very, very rich. 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Make salam before you speak to anyone. Make salam when you meet someone, before you speak to him, make assalamu alaikum. This is, and then Nabi Karim sallallahu alaihi wasallam said there are two types of salam. One is the salam of welcome, and one is the salam of departure. Both times we must make salam. So when we meet someone, we make salam. When we leave someone's gathering, also we make salam. This is what Nabi Karim sallallahu alaihi wasallam has taught us. Anas ibn Malik radiallahu anhu says, the Sahaba ikram was so particular about salat, if they are walking and then a tree comes in between for which they are separated for a small amount of time. So one goes this side of the tree, the other one goes the other side of the tree. When they meet together, they used to make salam again. When they meet together, they used to make salam again. So this is the way that we are supposed to have this salam. Salam qabla al-kalam. Also Nabi Karim sallallahu alaihi wasallam, one day was sitting in a gathering, a person came and said, assalamu alaikum. Nabi Karim sallallahu alaihi wasallam said 10. Then next person came, assalamu alaikum wa rahmatullah. Nabi Karim sallallahu alaihi wasallam said 20. Then the third person came and said,
Assalamu alaykum wa rahmatullah. Nabi Kareem sallallahu alayhi wa sallam said 30. That is in one riwayat. In another riwayat it comes that a fourth person came and said, Assalamu alaykum wa rahmatullahi wa barakatuhu wa maghfiratuhu. So Nabi sallallahu alayhi wa sallam said 40. Sahaba asked, Nabi sallallahu alayhi wa sallam said, you said Assalamu alaykum, 10 rewards. Assalamu alaykum wa rahmatullah, 20 neki, 20 rewards. 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But this fourth one, the 40 is in a different riwayat. The first one is in another riwayat where it is made mention. So the more salam you make, the more words you add, the more reward you get. Another aspect with regard to salam is the reply to a salam should be equal or better than the salam that has been presented. وَإِذَا هُيِّيْتُمْ بِتَحِيَّةٍ فَحَيُّوا بِأَحْسَنَ مِنْهَا أَوْ رُدُّهَا. When someone make you salam, reply in an equal or in a better way. And normally our ulama tell us that to make salam, to start the salam is sunnat or mustahab. But to give jawab and to reply is wajib. But here, amongst the few places in the Sharia where a sunnat act is more better and more rewarding than a wajib act. To start the salam is more rewarding. It's more sawab, more reward. But to give the reply is wajib, compulsory. And one aspect that many a times we are neglectful about is when someone writes us a letter, when someone writes us a letter or sends an email or sends a message in which he says, Assalamu alaikum. Now the ulama have differed. Some ulama say that it is still wajib to reply to the letter, reply in writing. But most ulama say that even if you can't reply in writing, because he has given you a salam in writing, at least verbally you must say wa alaikum assalam. So a person writes you an email, says assalamu alaikum. You might not reply to that email, but it is still compulsory upon you to say wa alaikum assalam to the salam that he has given to you in the email or in the letter. So that is also another aspect that we've got to keep in mind. One salam is sufficient for the entire gathering. So if you're coming into a big gathering and you make assalamu alaikum once, it is sufficient for everyone. That doesn't mean now one person feels, he didn't make me salam. But you are part of a gathering, he made salam, so that one salam is equivalent to the whole gathering. Ek salam pure jo hai na wo majma ke liye kafi hai. Then Nabi Kareem sallallahu alaihi wasallam said, yusallimu as-saghir ala al-kabir wal-mar ala al-qa'id wal-qalil ala al-kathir. The person who is small must make salam to the person who is elder. The person who is small must make salam to the person who is elder. That is adab and etiquette. The person who is walking, he must make salam to the person who is sitting. The person who is walking makes salam to the person who is sitting. And the person who is little in number, so two and there's a group of 30, the one who is little in number must make salam to the one who is more in number. These are etiquettes that Nabi Kareem sallallahu alaihi wasallam has taught us. Now, one very interesting incident. One person came to Nabi Kareem sallallahu alaihi wasallam. You know, he was an enemy of Nabi Kareem sallallahu alaihi wasallam. And when he came, you know, he said, Assalamu alaikum. Now, he made it sound as it was salam, but he said, Assam. Two great different meanings. Assalam means peace. Sam means destruction. So Nabi Kareem sallallahu alaihi wasallam said, Alaikum. Same to you. The same to you. And this is the way we are supposed to reply to people who are not from our faith, who make salam upon us. We do not know their intention. They might be intention to mock at us. So we say, Alaikum. The same to you. With what intention you have made, you same to you. We must also maybe perhaps say either say it openly or say it in our heart. Salamun ala man ittaba al huda. Salam be upon the person who follows hidayat and guidance. But however, this is very important that the Nabi sallallahu alayhi wa sallam said, Alaykum. So Aisha radiallahu ta'ala anha, she heard that assam. So she started abusing this person. You like this and same to you and may you be destroyed. So after they went away, Nabi sallallahu alayhi wa sallam said, Aisha, why did you have to do this? She said, Ya Rasulullah, didn't you hear what he said? He didn't say assalam. He said destruction to you. So Nabi Kareem sallallahu alayhi wa sallam said, Aisha, didn't you hear what I said in return? I also said, Alaikum, the same to you. Brothers, there is
says, no matter what we have with regard to people whom we like, don't like, whether we agree or don't agree, there is a civility, there is muruwat. There is something like civility, there is something like akhlaq. So even in such a situation, when someone told Nabi Karim sallallahu alayhi wa sallam, assalamu alaykum, Nabi sallallahu alayhi wa sallam didn't reply to him in a like way. Nabi sallallahu alayhi wa sallam said, alaykum, same to you. You know, one day Nabi Karim sallallahu alayhi wa sallam saw Hazrat Abu Bakr Siddiq radiallahu ta'ala abusing one of his servants or slaves who did not listen to him. So Nabi Karim sallallahu alayhi wa sallam said such a beautiful word, la'anin wa siddiqin kalla wa rabbil ka'aba. Subhanallah, by the Lord of the Kaaba, Siddiq and abusing another person. The two don't gel. Siddiq, kalla wa rabbil Kaaba. By the Lord of the Kaaba, Siddiq and La'an and abusing someone. The two don't gel. Oh, Abu Bakr, don't do such a thing. So we have a degree of civility even when we don't agree with people that we have. So these are some of the things that we have. When someone gives you a salam of someone, Nabi Karim sallallahu alayhi wa sallam had said, we must reply this way, alayka wa alayhi salam. Salam be upon you and salam be upon the person who conveyed the salam. So a person tells, so and so gave salam. Now you're replying to that person and you're also telling this person also salam. Alayka wa alayhi salam. Salam be upon you and salam be upon the other person also. Also, you know, we must get away from this aspect of who must make salam first. Nabi Karim sallallahu alayhi wa sallam said, inna awla an-nasi billahi man bada'ahum bis salam. The person closest to Allah is one who makes salam first. The one who makes al-badi'u bis salam bari'u min al-kibr. The one who makes first salam is free from pride. So hasten to make salam first. Don't wait for another person to make you salam. How many times you get people, you didn't make me salam. All right, he didn't make me, why didn't you make salam? Bhai, agar unhone nahi kiya, to aapne kyun nahi kiya? The one who makes salam first is free from pride and he will be closer towards Almighty Allah subhanahu wa ta'ala. Don't wait for another person to make you salam. Try and be the first to make salam. Then also part of salam, and I will conclude with these one or two things, this one or two ahadith. Part of salam is to make musafaha, to greet with a person with a handshake. Now the handshake is not compulsory, but it is the perfection and completion of salam. Therefore it comes that Hazrat Abdullah ibn Masud radiallahu anhu says that Nabi Karim sallallahu alayhi wa sallam took my hands in both of his hands. Took my hand in both of his hands and then taught me how to read At-Tahiyyatu Lillahi wa Salawat. In Bukhari Sharif, there is a riwayat that Hammad bin Zayd said, Abdullah ibn Mubarak radiallahu anhu greeted me with two hands. So this is also to greet with the hands. And Nabi Karim sallallahu alayhi wa sallam had said, Bara ibn Azib radiallahu anhu said, Ma min muslimain yaltaqiyan fayatasahafahani. That there is no two people who, Muslims who get together, greet one another with the hands, make salam, and then before they depart, before they pull their hands away, Allah subhanahu wa ta'ala forgive all their minor sins. Before they depart, Allah ta'ala forgives their wa. 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When you meet someone, make musafaha. And when someone comes from a journey, make mu'anaka. This is a hadith of Nabi Karim sallallahu alayhi wa sallam. When someone you meet, make musafaha. And if he has come from a journey, then make mu'anaka, embrace him. So these are the sunnah of our beloved Nabi Karim sallallahu alayhi wa sallam. Let us conclude with one beautiful hadith. 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Can I show you something? That when you do it, Allah will create muhabbat amongst you. Then Nabi Sallallahu Alaihi Wasallam told the Sahaba, said, Ya Rasulullah, tell us. So Nabi Sallallahu Alaihi Wasallam said, Afshu salam bainakum. Spread the salam amongst people. By spreading the salam, Allah will create muhabbat. Then through the means of muhabbat, Allah will strengthen your iman. Through the means of iman, you will go into Jannah. May Allah give you the tawfiq of understanding and making amal. Wa akhiru da'wana alhamdulillahi rabbil alamin.

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6: أعوذ بالله من الشيطان الرجيم بسم الله الرحمن الرحيم والصلاة والسلام على رسول الله وعلى آله وصحبه أجمعين.
7: Very powerful ayah in which Allah subhanahu wa ta'ala addresses the believers. And he says, يَا أَيُّهَا الَّذِينَ آمَنُوا اتَّقُوا اللَّهَ وَلْتَنْظُرْ نَفْسٌ مَّا قَدَّمَتْ لِغَدٍ وَاتَّقُوا اللَّهَ. Allah begins by addressing the believers. And we know that in the Quran, Allah addresses sometimes the believers, sometimes addresses all of mankind. And in this ayah, Allah subhanahu wa ta'ala is addressing the believers and is saying, O you who have believed, fear Allah, have consciousness of Allah. وَلْتَنْظُرْ نَفْسٌ مَّا قَدَّمَتْ لِغَدْ. And let every person know what they have put forth for tomorrow. And subhanAllah, today we were talking about this earlier, that we live in a house right now called dunya. And we are going to another house called Akhirah. And every human being knows that they are eventually leaving this house. It's not something anyone can deny. No matter whether you deny God or you don't, you cannot deny the fact that you are going to die. And so we are on a journey between this house and leaving it and going to another house. And here Allah is saying, وَلْتَنْظُرْ نَفْسٌ مَّا قَدَّمَتْ لِغَدْ. Let every person know what they are putting forth, or let every person see what they are putting forth for tomorrow. How many of you have plans for Friday? There's some plan, right? How many of you have plans for Thursday? Okay, most people have some idea of what they're going to do tomorrow, as in 24 hours from now. But Allah here is not talking about the tomorrow in 24 hours. Allah is talking about the tomorrow, capital T, the hereafter. So Allah is telling us to make sure we know what we're putting forth for that tomorrow. Because we're like a people who are leaving one house and going to another house. Now, when you're moving, when you're in the process of moving, in what direction do you move your furniture? Do you move your furniture from the house that you're moving into the house that you're leaving? Or do you do it the other way around? You do it the other way around. Do you move your furniture and your provision from the house that you're leaving into the house that you're moving into, correct? This is exactly the case with our house in dunya and our house in akhirah. We as human beings are very foolish, because what we do is we take the furniture out of the house we're moving into, which is akhirah, and we take it and we fill our house that we're leaving. We lose our akhirah for the sake of our dunya, and dunya is the house we're leaving. Akhirah is the house that we're going to. Allah here is telling us to furnish that house. Know what you have put forth for tomorrow, because you're going to that house. But the question is, once you walk into that house, is it going to be empty? Is it going to have furniture? Is it going to have food in the fridge? Or is it going to be empty? Nothing. Your life right now is where you're deciding whether or not you're furnishing that house. Right now is your opportunity to furnish that house, because there is no question you are going to that house. You are leaving this house and you are moving to another house. But the question is, what have you put forth for tomorrow? And then Allah says, وَلَا تَكُونُوا كَالَّذِينَ نَسُوا اللَّهَ فَأَنْسَاهُمْ أَنفُسَهُمْ. And do not be like those people who have forgotten Allah, so He made them forget their own selves. A lot of times we deal with something called an identity crisis, especially living as a minority. We don't know who we are, right? And sometimes we don't find a place that we fit in, because we're not like our parents, who oftentimes came from another culture, and we're not like the rest of the people we go to school with either. We're not like our coworkers either. Who are we? And within that that struggle to find out who we are, sometimes we lose that sense of who we are. Why does that happen? Why does a human being forget who they are? The reason is that you have forgotten Allah. When you forget Allah, you have forgotten your own self. You have forgotten your own purpose, and you have forgotten your own fitrah. Fitrah is, Allah subhanahu wa ta'ala says in the Quran that before all of the souls were put on this earth, Allah took and collected all of the souls in a different realm, and He had every soul bear witness to something. He said, أَلَسْتُ بِرَبِّكُمْ. Am I not your Lord? And every single soul, so the souls of the atheists, the souls of the agnostics, the souls of the mu'min, the souls, all the souls, they all, every single one, took witness and said, Bala Shahidna. Indeed, you are, and we bear witness. This means that in every single one of us is a seed of fitrah, to know the one true God and to recognize Him as the only one worthy of our worship. You know that every single prophet, a lot of times people think Islam is like this new religion, right? It's a new foreign religion that Muhammad sallallahu alaihi wasallam brought. This is not true. When you look at the Quran, you find that every single prophet said the exact same thing, brought the same exact message to their people. So when you tell people about Islam, don't ever present it as a new religion. It's not a new foreign religion from the East. It is the religion of every prophet from the beginning of time until the

end of time. It is the religion of fitrah. It is the religion of the human nature. You know what every prophet said to his people? Ya qawmi abudullaha ma lakum min ilahin ghayru. O my people, worship Allah, worship God. God here is not a Muslim God, is not a, you know, that, you know, just one type of God for one type of people. This is the God of all time. Ya qawmi abudullaha, worship God, ma lakum min ilahin ghayru. You have no object worthy of worship but him. And every prophet said this statement to his people. So it is the religion of all time. The believer, we are told, is supposed to be between two states: patience and gratitude. Why? Because as the Prophet ﷺ said, the matters of a believer are strange. Everything is good for him. Can you imagine that no matter what happens in your life, it would be good for you? Everything is good for him. If it is something that is difficult or he doesn't like, he is patient, so it's good for him. If it's something that he does like, and it's ease, or it's something he does like, he is grateful, and so it is good for him. And the Prophet ﷺ specifies in this hadith that this is only the matter of a believer. This is only for a believer, no one else. Gratitude. You know, this very powerful ayah in the Quran, where Allah subhanahu wa ta'ala says, وَإِذْ تَأَذَّنَ رَبُّكَ لَإِنْ شَكَرْتُمْ لَأَزِيدَنَّكُمْ. When you look at actually the context, and I was blown away by this, the context of when that ayah was revealed, or when that statement was made, the context was actually while Bani Israel are going through, you know Bani Israel, the children of Israel, what they had to go through. They are dealing with Pharaoh. They're dealing with the worst tyrant of all time. He's killing their sons. He's killing their babies. And it was in that context that they were told this. Now, can you imagine someone going through the worst hardship that you can, you know, that you could even fathom? And in that hardship, they're being told to be grateful. It seems sort of strange, right? How is gratitude a cure for distress? How is gratitude a cure for hardship? Allah here is saying, وَإِذْ تَأَذَّنَ رَبُّكَ لَإِنْ شَكَرْتُمْ لَأَزِيدَنَّكُمْ وَلَإِنْ كَفَرْتُمْ فَإِنَّ عَذَابِ لَشَدِيدٍ. This ayah, Allah is saying that if you are grateful, we will increase you. Actually, gratitude increases you. And not only does it increase you in the good that you have, even psychology, you know, secular psychology finds that people kind of have a sort of a steady state of level of happiness. And that no matter what happens in their life, if it's something good, it peaks for a limited amount of time, but then it always goes back to that steady state. And even when tragedy strikes, it goes down and dips for a little bit, but it goes back to that steady state, to that sort of, that each person has that sort of level that they stay at. But you know what they find? That there are certain things, very specific things, which actually can increase that level of happiness itself. That sort of, you know, the baseline. We'll call it the baseline happiness. There are certain things that increase the baseline happiness, and one of them is gratitude. This is secular psychology. That actually, the act of actively being grateful, and they recommend things like keeping a gratitude diary. Every day, writing down 5 things that you're grateful for. Like Oprah will tell you to do that, right? Why is that? Because positive psychology finds that this actually increases even your baseline happiness. When you are grateful, even within the hardship, it will ease the hardship. It will pull you out of the hardship. And this is why Bani Israel, in their situation, in this tragic situation that they're in, are being told about this secret
of happiness, and that's gratitude. That if you thank Allah, وَإِن شَكَرْتُمْ لَأَزِيدَنَّكُمْ, if you are grateful, we will give you more. And subhanAllah, you find this same law with interaction with people too. You know, if you want to see increase a behavior in another person, if you, for example, you want your spouse, there's something you want your spouse to do more of, okay? What's the best way to make them do it? Well, I'll tell you the opposite of the best way is to be very, very harsh and critical. That's not going to motivate anybody. Doesn't motivate anybody. But you know what motivates human beings? Appreciation. Gratitude, right? Appreciation. When you go and you thank someone and you show appreciation for what they're doing, guess what it does to that behavior? It increases it. It actually will make that person do it more. وَلَئِن شَكَرْتُمْ لَأَزِيدَنَّكُمْ. This law works with human beings, and this is the law that works with Allah subhanahu wa ta'ala. If we are grateful, He increases us. What do we have to be grateful for? You know, Allah subhanahu wa ta'ala says, إِنَّ مَعَ الْعُسْرِ يُسْرًا. Can somebody translate that for me? Okay, awesome. She said, after every hardship comes ease, right? And this is usually how people translate the ayah, but it's an incorrect translation. Because the ayah says, this ayah specifically, إِنَّ مَعَ الْعُسْرِ يُسْرًا. Can anyone who speaks Arabic tell me what ma'a means? With. It doesn't say inna ba'da al-usri yusra. Because if it were after, the word would be bad. But we have this concept in our mind that life is all about all or nothing, right? So when you're going through an easy time, you feel like, okay, everything is good. And when you're going through hardship, you feel like everything is bad. But is that really the case in dunya? Is anything ever all good or all bad? The answer is no. That's not the definition of dunya. In fact, that's the definition of akhirah. Because in akhirah, Jannah is all good. It's perfectly good. And Jahannam, wa a'udhu billah, is perfectly bad. It's all bad. There is no ease in Jahannam. But we're not there. Dunya is a mix. And so Allah subhanahu wa ta'ala is telling us that with hardship is eases, actually. The construction of the ayah, inna ma'al usri yusra, usr is singular, and yusra is plural, and then again, another ease. So what Allah is telling us is no matter what hardship you're going through, at the same time, you have so many eases. At the same time, it isn't after. It isn't just after. Yes, it can come after also, but it is also during. It is also with. Ma. It is also with. This is where gratitude comes in. How do you recognize those things? Our problem is, and why we become overwhelmed by hardship, is because we only focus on the hardship. We only focus on the difficulty, the usr. The difficulty. And we don't recognize the yusr within the usr. That act of recognizing the yusr is gratitude. That's shukr. That's being grateful. That yes, even though you lost this thing, but you have all these other things. And when you go back and you reflect on the hardest time in your life, do it for a moment, bring it to mind. The hardest time in your life. Was it all bad though? Was there nothing that was good? Was there nothing that was easy? Well, when you go back and maybe when you're in the hardship, that's how you feel. But this is again because we haven't trained the heart to be able to focus on the yusr, in the usr. We haven't trained the heart in gratitude, in shukr. But when you go back and you reflect on the hardest time in your life, there was something that was going wrong. There was something that was hard. But did you have food on the table? Did you have, was your family safe? Was your family well? Did you have health? Right? Whatever it was that you didn't have, but you had so many other things. So even within that,
you had so much yoga.

ease. And Allah subhanahu wa ta'ala says, وَإِن تَعُدُّ نِعْمَةَ اللَّهِ لَا تُحْصُوهَا. Again, the construction of this ayah is important. Because Allah says, if you tried to count, and oftentimes, how is this ayah translated? If you were to count the blessings of Allah, you wouldn't be able to count them. That's also incorrect.

blessings of Allah, because we're thinking about it grammatically, right? We're thinking about it grammatically, that if you were to try to count, it must be plural, right? And actually the construction is unusual grammatically. But in fact, it's saying, if you were to count the blessing, one, of Allah, you wouldn't be able to encompass it. That's actually what the ayah says. What does that mean? It means even just one single ni'mah, and everything that comes out of just one single ni'mah, you wouldn't be able to encompass it. Just one. Take just one and you wouldn't be able to encompass it, let alone all of them. The word is ni'mah. Not the plural, but the singular. So if we were to take just one blessing of Allah, our eyesight, or our hearing, or the fact that we can swallow. Do you ever say alhamdulillah that you can swallow? I know we don't think about that, right? You know, I have a friend, and her daughters have this very rare genetic disease called MPS. I think that's what it's called. And what has happened to her children is that when they reached the first one, when she reached the age of around 3, all of a sudden she stopped talking. And her school said, her teacher said, that she didn't talk all day. So she was kind of wondering, well, this is strange. So she didn't talk, and she didn't talk the rest of the day. She didn't talk. So she eventually took her to the doctor. And she found out that her daughter has this very rare genetic disease in which she will lose all her faculties slowly until she dies. All her faculties. Her ability to see, her ability to hear, her ability to talk, and her ability to swallow. And then when she grew up and her next child, around the same age, same thing happened. She went to the doctor and the doctor said, your other child has the same disease. So two children she has with that disease. And then another child. So her third child, again, was told. She has three children in wheelchairs at this point. Because they slowly they lost all their abilities. Like, this woman, to me, is a hero. Because she, you know what, subhanAllah, I visited her, like, her home, and you know what she said? She said, I'm drowning in gratitude. That's a superhero, right? Allah subhanahu wa ta'ala allowed her to see that. Even within what she's going through, she says, I am drowning in gratitude. And every time I see her, this is what she says. Gratitude. She's talking about gratitude, not even patience. Gratitude. Allahu Akbar. And because her children, they can't swallow, they choke on their own saliva. So this ability that we have, just one, ni'mah, that we can swallow, we never even think about it, right? We take it completely for granted. But just because of this one ni'mah that we have, all that comes along with it, we don't have to choke on our own saliva just because we can swallow. Let alone all the blessings of Allah. So really, as human beings, we need to come back to reality. We are so caught up in what we don't have or what we think we want, and we've completely forgotten that we wouldn't be able to thank Allah for just one of His blessings. We wouldn't even be able to encompass everything that came out of just that one blessing. And it's signs like these people, like my friend, who really shake us and wake us up. Because in that circumstance, for her to say, I'm drowning in gratitude, what about me? What should I say? And subhanAllah, that really, it is that gratitude that is the Jannah of this life. Because contentment is the Jannah of this life. The fact that you can be content with what you have literally is the Jannah of this life. And you know the scholar, beautiful quote that says that he who does not enter the Jannah of this world will not enter the Jannah of the next world. There is a Jannah in this life. It is in that nearness to Allah and in the contentment that Allah puts in your heart.

0: And you thank him and he gives you more. He gives you more. The ni'am of Allah subhanahu wa ta'ala. And you know, we talk about these blessings that we have, right? What is the greatest blessing Allah has given us and we take it for granted? The blessing of Islam. There is no way that we could ever thank Allah enough. There is no way we could even encompass all the blessings that come out of the blessing of Islam. Do you know what Allah has saved us from? So just this one blessing alone, we could never thank Allah for enough. We have to turn to Allah subhanahu wa ta'ala and realize that everything He's given us is a gift. We are not entitled to anything. You know, the problem too with human beings, you know, Allah says after this, وَإِن كَفَرْتُمْ فَإِنَّ عَذَابِي لَشَدِيدٌ. And if you are ungrateful, and look at the mercy of Allah. Because Allah says, إِن شَكَرْتُمْ, that if you have shukr, if you are thankful, we will increase you. And then after that, you would think that Allah would say, but if you're ungrateful, we'll take stuff away from you, or you'll be punished. But look at how Allah says. Allah says, وَإِن كَفَرْتُمْ, and if you are ungrateful, فَإِنَّ عَذَابِي لَشَدِيدٌ, for indeed my punishment is severe. But do you notice that He doesn't say necessarily that you will be punished, or that you, something will happen to you, but He's reminding us that His punishment is severe, the mercy of Allah. Because Allah may forgive and overlook our ingratitude out of His mercy. He doesn't even say for sure you will be punished for it. But Allah reminds us in a very merciful and gentle way that if you are ungrateful, His punishment is severe. And subhanAllah, truly, the punishment of being ungrateful is not only in Akhirah. The punishment of being ungrateful begins in this life. It is ingratitude that tortures the human being and doesn't allow the human being peace inside. Because if you're not content inside, you're already being punished. You're being punished. It's like you're being punished by your ingratitude, not for your ingratitude. You're being punished by it, for it. So your ingratitude in and of itself is your punishment. There is no peace. Lastly, I'm going to end with this hadith, because it talks about this concept of contentment as opposed to its opposite, and why it happens that we feel one or the other. This hadith talks about two different focuses in life, two different distinct groups of people. One, Allah subhanahu wa ta'ala describes, are people who make this life their primary concern. جَعَلَ الدُّنْيَا هَمَّا, or the akbar hamma, that it's the biggest concern, the primary concern. And Allah says that when you make this life your primary concern, there are three consequences of that, the Prophet ﷺ says. First, that poverty is put between your eyes. Can you picture that for a moment, what that would be like? If you walked around with poverty between your eyes, what if something is hanging between your eyes, can you ever escape it? You'll always see it. No matter where you go, no matter what you have, you always feel poor. You always see poverty. I don't have enough. I don't have enough. I'm poor. I want more. Do we live in a society like that? When you run after dunya, guess what happens? You run after the latest car, the latest phone, the latest laptop, but then soon you want the new model, right? It's not good enough anymore. I need to trade it in, right? We even, you know, we have this attitude about the things in dunya. The attitude is it's never enough, right? It's never enough, because you could have gotten that new car, but then soon you want the new model. You got that phone, but then you want the new model. You always feel like you're poor. It's never fills you inside. It's never enough for you. And that's because poverty is put between your eyes when dunya is your primary concern. And then another consequence that hadith talks about is فَرَّقَ اللَّهُ لَهُ أَمْرًا, that his matters become scattered. You know this situation of feeling like everything is falling apart, right? You have so many different roles, you have so many different, you know, you're pulled in a million directions. And every time you try to fix something, something else breaks. You try to please this person is displeased. Anybody ever feel like that? Scattered. You feel scattered. Your matters become scattered. And finally, nothing will come to you of the dunya except what was written for you anyway. So you run after it all you want. Nothing is going to come to you except what was written for you. Of your risk. Your risk is written. Your provision is written. So you spent your effort running after something which was ultimately all it did is make you feel scattered and poor. Never have enough. This is the consequence of making dunya your primary concern. My primary concern is how I look, what I drive, what I wear, my status, my money, what people think of me, whether or not they like me, whether they approve of me, whether they love me, whether they hate me, whether they praise me or whether they criticize me. That's my concern. Who invited me, who didn't? Who said something bad about me, who's backbiting me, who isn't? This is all we run after. And who has the latest model of whatever. Then there's another group of people that the Prophet ﷺ describes, and he says that whoever makes akhirah, hereafter, his primary concern, three consequences. First, contentment is put in his heart, or her heart. This is a consequence of making the hereafter your primary concern, is you are given contentment. And the one who has contentment is the richest of all people. That is the Jannah of this life. Qana'a, rida, contentment. We ask Allah subhanahu wa ta'ala to bless us with it. And the second consequence is that your matters are joined. Jama'a Allahu lahu amra. You know this scattering that we talked about? It's the opposite. When you make akhirah your primary concern, Allah takes care of your dunya and everything falls into place. You know this feeling of, wow, things are working out. It's taken care of. That is a consequence of having the proper focus. And one of the best ways I can describe this, like physically, is there's this thing that when I was growing up we used to have called magic eye posters. And basically, has anyone heard of that? It's basically a picture. And when you first look at the picture, it just looks like a bunch of random shapes with no sense to it. There's no real image that you see. It's just a paper and it has all these different random shapes. But hidden in there is an image. You can't see it unless you take the paper, and one of the best ways to be able to see is you take the paper and you bring it really close to your face until it's really touching your face, and then you bring it away. But the key is you have to focus on one singular point on the paper, and you have to keep your eyes fixed on that singular point, and as you move it away, the picture comes and appears. The picture appears. But try it, and you can Google this, magic eye. As soon as you move your eyes away from that one singular point, the picture disappears and it goes back to chaos. SubhanAllah. That's the concept. When you have the proper focus and that singular point is Allah, that singular point is Akhirah, everything else falls into place. Wallahi, it's the truth. But as soon as you move your eyes away from that singular point and you look at other than it, instead of the creator, you look at the creation. Instead of akhirah, you look at dunya. Chaos. Chaos. The more you run after dunya, the more dunya runs away from you. The more you try to put it together and chase it, the more it breaks and scatters. And finally, it is said that the dunya will come to that person even if it hates to, against its will, if you have the proper focus. أقول قولي هذا واستغفر الله لي لكم إنه غفور رحيم سبحانك الله وبحمدك نشهد أن لا إله إلا أنت نستغفرك ونتوب إليك والسلام عليكم ورحمة الله وبركاته.
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3: The recital of Surah Yasin has been brought to you by an anonymous sponsor of Mahekeng for the Isale Thawab of his late parents, Nabi Sallallahu Alaihi Wasallam, and all Marhumin.

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screaming in the house, yeah, no tears will be shed. 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

0: from South Africa.
1: Assalamu alaikum, friends of Book Bites. This evening is particularly special because we've just had Women's Weekend, so to speak. And as sobering as it is, it's also an opportunity for us to reflect on so much of the creative efforts, political efforts of our mothers and sisters out there who really hold up society in so many ways, including through the art of narrative, creativity, and healing through the power of poetry and prose. And tonight's guest I'm particularly excited about because I had the pleasure of meeting this author a few months ago. I was incredibly impressed. She's a young local award-winning author. And so there's so much to celebrate about the kind of creatives that we have coming out of South Africa and the incredible work that he's been put out there. So tonight's guest is none other than Kateko Masinga. She's an award-winning South African author and scholar. She's multi-award-winning 2019 Fellow of the Abedi International Writers Residency, a 2018 Mandela Washington Fellow, a Golden Key Scholar. She was nominated for a Pushcart Prize in 2018, and her work has received support from Pro Helvetia Johannesburg, the Swiss Arts Council, I beg your pardon, the Goethe Institute South Africa in partnership with Hear My Voice, the Center for Creative Arts, and others. In 2019, she co-won the Brittle Paper Anniversary Award and was shortlisted for the AWDT African Writers Award. This year, 2024, she was shortlisted for the Evaristo Prize for African Poetry. This is an incredible honor, named after and started by, Booker Prize-winning author Bernardine Evaristo. And Kateko is the director of the internship program at Africa in Dialogue, as well as the founder and managing director of Nsuku Publishing Consultancy. She's a graduate of the University of Iowa's 2021 International Writing Program and served as the guest editor of Please See Me Summer Supplement, composed of work by fellow alumni at the International Writing Program. In 2022, she was selected by News24 as one of South Africa's 30 Young Mandelas of the Future. Nkateko's poetry has been translated into French, Bengali, Tamil, Kannada, and Romanian. And her latest book, titled Daughter Wound, was published by UK publisher Hazel Press in April of this year and was Book of the Week at the London Review Bookshop in its week of release. Nkateko, it's absolutely fantastic to have you on the show tonight. I'm looking forward to our chat, and welcome to Book Bites.
2: Thank you, Shafinaz. I'm so excited to speak to you, and hello to everyone who's joining us.
1: I know that my audience and your audience watching us this evening is going to be really excited to hear more about your work, especially because of the narrative that you bring through your prose and your poetry. I enjoyed reading Daughter Wound because of the vulnerability that is displayed in there, and I think there's so much of relatable material for many of us. But let's go back and start at, where did this all begin for you? Where did writing begin for you? I know that you also have a research and medical background. So let's talk about where it began and what does this journey mean for you as a creative and as an academic?
2: Writing has always been the way in which I express myself. I think even before I understood how and why, I've always been writing. And from as early as primary school, I would have my poems put up on the wall by my teachers. And I think that's what encouraged me more than anything, because they saw something in what I would write. And I think it was in grade six when I had my work featured in an anthology of, it was poems and short stories and pictures that were drawn by children from primary schools all over Gauteng. And I had a poem in there. And I think that's for me where I felt like, okay, so people want to read what I write. And so in high school, the same thing happened. My English teachers in high school were always very encouraging of my work. They would put my poems up on the wall. They would encourage me to keep writing. And then when university happened, or the decision to go to university happened, I had English literature as one of my options. But I think medicine,

0: question was something that I always was curious about. I was very sickly as a child, and so I had childhood asthma, which resolved in my early teen years. So with that, I was always seeing, pharmacists and physiotherapists and all of those kinds of people in the hospital environment. And I thought, okay, that's what I want to do. I'm interested in that. I want to understand the healing process. So I was curious about that aspect. So science has always been something that has been part of my life along with literature. And so I made the decision that I would go into a career in medicine, but that writing would continue to be part of my life. And that's exactly how it went. And so when I started my studies, it was a balancing act between the two. So it's something that has always been part of my life. Regardless of what else I'm doing, writing has always been the thing that anchors me. It's the thing that helps me to understand everything else.
1: So this is, it's interesting when you're speaking, I'm thinking about this concept of both following your passion, discovering it at a young age, but also having a good source of support, someone to believe in you, someone who says, hey, you're on the right track, you're doing this thing and you can do it. And I know that you now have straddled the lines between traditional publishing and sort of indie publishing. You are well versed in both. Successfully accomplished in both, but you also have your own consultancy. And so you're encouraging other writers as well. Speak to us about that aspect. What do you do, and what it's been like for you?
0: So, Nsuku Publishing Consultancy started in 2016. So that was a year after I had published my first chapbook, my first poetry chapbook. And so after that book had come out, a lot of people were asking me questions. So how did you do this? So there was a lot of people didn't have a lot of information about things like the ISBN, so the International Standard Book Number, which is free from the National Library. And they were seeing articles about having to pay for those types of things. And I think for me, what I wanted to do was to correct the misinformation, to give people the correct information that they would need to go into the kind of process that I went into. Because I had to do a lot of research in order to self-publish the first book, the first chapbook. And so the consultancy was started as a way to assist people with that initial process. So cover design, so how to find someone to design the cover of your book, so how to get an ISBN from the National Library, how to get the ISBN encoded onto a barcode. So there's a company called SA Barcodes that does that for us. There's typesetting and layout, so the inside of the book, it's not just putting some words in Microsoft Word and off to the printer it goes. There's a whole process of what does the font look like? Is it easy to read? So the type of paper as well. So you have white bond paper and then you have your cream book paper. So there's different types of things that you wouldn't really know if you're not in the industry, if you're not really well versed in the nitty-gritties of the process. So I did all of that for myself with the first chapbook. And so when people were asking me all of these questions, I was really excited to share the information, but at the same time, I didn't really have the time to do that all the time. So I had to formalize it so that it becomes a business, right? So that I have a specific package that I can offer someone and say, okay, for this cost, I can do this part of the process. I can facilitate this part of the process for you. And it helped a lot because I was still studying at the time. So it also became an additional source of income for me while I was doing everything else. So it started with me gathering all of these resources, also with printing as well. So how Nsuku moved from just being a consultancy to also assisting people with the printing aspect was that people would say, okay, I understand that your package includes one, two, three, four, but then I want to, how do I then get you to facilitate the whole process, including printing, marketing, distribution, and all of that? And so it became more than just

0: providing the information, but also assisting people to get the entire process done.
1: And it's so empowering to have all of this information. I mean, we know it's out there, but we, for the first time,

0: you know, housed by at the first run by a big publisher. So I think it's fantastic that you actually have this put together in a formalized way. Fantastic. We do need more of our stories out there. And I think it has become easier over time to get the marketing and to get, you know, all these different aspects together. Let's talk about local story and, you know, your writing process through the years, landing on Daughter Wound, because I've read some of Chrysanthemums and I've read Daughter Wound, but talk to me about some of your titles and how you got to write Daughter Wound eventually.
1: So Daughter Wound started with one of the founders of Hazel Press reaching out to me saying that she had read my work and could I send through a few samples of new work. And so I sent everything that I had. So everything that I had written since Psalm for Chrysanthemums. And then from there, I was introduced to Daphne Astor, who then became my poetry editor. So then we started working together. It didn't have a title at the time. It was just individual poems. And then throughout the process, we started to see that thread throughout the book. And that's how it landed on being what it is and the title being what it is as well. So the process from the first book to here. So with the first chapbook, The Sin in My Blackness, that was 2015. And then A War Within the Blood was in 2016. And While the World Was Burning was in 2017. So at the time, I wanted to challenge myself to write 3 chapbooks in 3 years. And so I did that. And I was a bit burnt out afterwards. So I took a bit of a break. And then a year after the break, there was a digital chapbook, which was The Heart is a Caged Animal. And then a year later, that then came Psalm for Chrysanthemums. And then now we have Daughter Wound. So it's been an interesting process for me, because there are years where I feel like, okay, there isn't going to be a book this year. And then someone will reach out and say, hey, so any new books coming out? And I think that's where it always starts again. I feel like the engines start running again when someone nudges me and says, when is the next book? And I think that's what happened with Daughter Wound as well, because it had been a while since Psalm for Chrysanthemums, a couple of years. And then I got that message from Sarah, from Hazel Press, who then introduced me to Daphne, and we started on that whole process. But I don't know if they hadn't reached out, if there would have been a book, another book, right now, after Psalm for Chrysanthemums, because I was still maybe thinking about a full collection, because I have been putting out chapbooks for quite a while. But I think I feel safe in chapbook territory, because I indulge my obsessions through chapbooks. So if I'm obsessed with a particular thing, I'll have a chapbook of poems dedicated to that, and then I'll move on. Then there'll be another chapbook. So a full collection scares me in the sense that it feels like this body of work that encompasses so many things, and I don't know if I'm ready for that. So I think after Psalm for Chrysanthemums, which was a chapbook as well, I felt like, I don't know, maybe I should take a few years off and then come back with a full collection. But I'm actually really appreciative of the nudge that I was given, because I really do love what happened with Daughter Wound.
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3: I think, you know, I'm listening to you and I'm thinking seeds are being planted. And I appreciate the measured approach. I love listening to writers' process. And you seem to have a measured approach that shows out in the gravitas in which you present your work. So that's great to be seen, you know. So I think we got a lot to look forward to in terms of what comes next. And those nudges are important. I don't believe in coincidence. I think everything happens at its time. Books are born when their time is there. And it certainly seems to be your process, quite a spiritual experience. But let's talk about the thematic consideration of Daughter Wound. There's a kind of commentary about mutual healing through the generations and the strengths that we gain through that. Let's talk about some of the themes involved in your writing and also this reaching out a hand, building bridges of healing between the generations. Let's talk about some of that.
4: Yeah, I've always been very fascinated by the concept of the mother wound. And I think in all of my therapy sessions and conversations with friends where we discuss the concept of daughterhood, it's always been, so how are we healing the mother wound? How are we dealing with the complicated relationships that we have with our mothers? And I think for me, daughter wound was now, how do I then flip that on its head and say, but what about the wounds that daughters inflict? And I think that that is where the concept of daughter wound then started for me, because in interrogating wounds that are inflicted on me, I can also say, but how does that look like? What does that look like from the other person's perspective? So I wanted to understand why it is that certain familial relationships are so complicated and how they bleed into every other relationship. And for me, I wear my heart on my sleeve. So I write a lot about heartbreak and failed romantic relationships. And I find that a lot of that stems from my own attachment style, my very insecure attachment, and which stems from my childhood. And I feel that in writing Daughter Wound, I was sort of interrogating those ideas and wanting to understand, why is it that I am how I am?
3: Yeah. I think that's such a powerful commentary, because we always look at self to the outside instead of, what the outside is bringing and doing to and for us instead of self to the outside. And it's so powerful when you can be able to look within and see how you're generating energy out. And to understand, like you say, your attachment style based on that. So it's what I enjoyed about Daughter Wound is that it's providing an occasion to self-reflect. And, you know, whether it was done as a personal project and then presented out, or as something that can be used for workshopping for whoever reads it and whoever works with it, I think it has huge potential in that way, just to be able to build those bridges. Like I said, you know, we always talk about and hear about generational trauma, which has almost become like a buzzword. But generational strengths are to be had if we can have these open conversations. And so talk to me a little bit about this concept and idea that writing can be both cathartic but also a healing project, not just for self, but for those that we interact most intimately with.
4: Yeah. Whew. I think that's something I've struggled with over the years, because it's so easy for me to share my work with the rest of the world. But when it comes to my family, they're not the first people that I tell, like when a book comes out, because a lot of it has to do with things that I've never really had a sit-down conversation with my family about. And I think there's a way in which I detach from the work once I've written it. It feels like it no longer belongs to me. And I always appreciate when readers say to me, I really enjoyed this poem, and when they tell me what it means to them, I really do appreciate that, because it allows me to free myself of whatever it is I was also healing from or dealing with when I wrote that particular poem. So I find that in as much as the process of writing and putting the work out there is cathartic and it's a huge exhale to have the book out in the world, there are also a lot of conversations that I haven't yet had with the people that I write about. So it's tricky. I can put the words on a page, but I don't know if I would ever be able to say them out loud. And it also informs how I perform work as well. There are poems that will always only be on the page, which, because I do spoken word poetry as well, but there are poems that I will never perform on a stage because they're just too personal. And also it just feels so unsafe to go and put my heart on a stage and not feel that it will be held. And so to have the words in a book somewhere feels a lot safer than for me to say those things out loud and for that to be heard and for me to say, oh my goodness, I acknowledged this huge thing that is happening within me or that has happened in my life and in my family. And there are also poems that are strictly for the stage. So it's different. It's different. For me, every poem will guide me in terms of whether it's going to be in a book or whether it's going to be a spoken word piece, because I feel like spoken word poetry has its own world, right? And I think with traveling, when I travel and when I go and present my work in different places, I always first gauge the audience and I will get a feel of the room and I will share poems based on that. So if I'm performing in a bar, there are specific poems that I know will go down well, you know, and where if the setting is a bit different, then so I do corporate poetry as well. So then obviously the poetry for that will have its own sort of nuances and it will be a lot more formal. So with that, I have a formula for the spoken word side of things. But I think the poems that I put down in paper, like the poems that end up being within the books, they are the ones where I'm still having the conversation with myself and with others. But I have not had, I have not interrogated them as thoroughly as I would like to.
3: It's interesting when you talk about, you know, it's almost so sacred when you say that you can keep these poems safely within the pages of a book.

0: the personal and the sort of the vulnerability that can be read through these pieces. And I can't help but think also that poetry is, as an art form, is also so layered that sometimes even reading it, you don't get sort of the direct intention right away. So even if those who have inspired it, so to speak, were to read it, it wouldn't be like this direct kind of text saying this and this and this and this happened. And there's some beauty and sacredness about that because there's definite vulnerability in your writing. So I find it very interesting that you can now separate your spoken word and what can be given the power of voice, as compared to the safety of being within the pages of a little book. I don't know if I'm putting you on the spot, but if you would like to recite a few words, before we end, that would be great. I'm just going to let you think about it for a few seconds. And yeah, that would be lovely to hear something from you.
1: Okay. I mean, I wouldn't mind reading a poem from Door to Wound because we are speaking about this particular book. So, is there any poem that stood out for you that you would like to hear me read?
0: Well, that would be breaking rules, I suppose, because now we're allowing you to take them out of the safety of the book. But it would be wonderful if I'm going to have to open it because I have the. I'm going to let you go with your choice because I'm going to have to open the ebook, obviously,
1: Yeah.
0: and I don't have the print edition in front of me. But I'm going to just let the page find us.
1: All right. I will read Heritage. I'm rewriting my mother's story on my face. Do you see the quotation marks holding my smile together? Even my laughter is hers, not mine. Be careful how you say your own mother's name, how you articulate your blood. You and your mother were once one person. A question mark in each ear, born to listen to her. Everything about you says, I'm telling someone else's story. I'm still not sure about mine. Make sure that you are reading the history book being written in your childhood home. Collecting recipes too, because age is engraving farewell messages into mama's skin. And how will you sustain yourself when she is gone? The words on her earlier pages are disappearing as you read them. Your mother is forgetting herself. One day she will not be there when you turn back to a part of her story that you enjoyed, hoping that she will read it again. Hoping to hear her laughter echo across the room as she throws her head back. One day, she will not be here to speak. And so you will repeat her words to your children just to hear her voice in yours.
0: That's incredibly beautiful. Thank you so much for sharing that. And I remember snippets of that because they had a sort of visual and emotive impact on me when I read it. I just couldn't remember, obviously, the title. And similarly, I found a thread throughout Door to Wound that impacted on me in different ways. And I think when we draw meaning from these very sort of intimate kind of works of art, then that's when it really makes sense that we can connect in this way as writers and as readers and people who are sort of consuming such beautiful material. So thank you so much for the work that you do and the work that you put out there. And I have no doubt that Door to Wound will have its impact with so many people that read it around the world as well. So I'm incredibly glad for you that it has an international audience and a publisher that will get it out there as well. Can we hope to see prose from you? Will we see stories, obviously more poetry, and a longer piece in the future?
1: Yes, absolutely. So I do have some short stories here and there. I think at some point I will compile them into a collection, but I do have individual short stories which are published in different platforms. So one of them was for the Dangerous Women Project, which was by the University of Edinburgh. they had a project a while ago, in 2016, actually, called the Dangerous Women Project. And I submitted a short story for that. And then 2 years ago, they published a book that has selected work from the Dangerous Women Project, which is now a book called Dangerous Women. It's called The Art of Being Dangerous. So I have work in there. And I have a short story in Joburg Noir, which was edited by Nick Mhlongo. So I have, you know, short stories in a few different places, but I think you are now, I feel like this is a nudge to put them all together into a collection.
0: I've joined the line of angels that are nudging you in that next direction.
1: I see that.
0: It was absolutely fantastic listening to you this evening and hearing your process. We have run out of time, but I know that this is not going to be the last time we chat because there's going to be more work out there. We wish you everything of the best from us on the team at BookBytes, and I hope that audiences love and pick up copies of this book and celebrate along with you. Thank you for having us. Thank you for your time this evening.
1: Oh, thank you for having me, Shafinaz. It has been such a pleasure. It was an honor to meet you when we were at the African Women Writers Symposium together, and it's wonderful to be able to connect again, and I know there will be other opportunities in the future. So thank you, and I will see you again soon.
0: Fantastic. All the best with your work and the rest of what's left of Women's Weekend. And so there you have it. We had Nkateko Masinga with her beautiful book, Daughter Wound. And until next weekend, assalamu alaikum wa rahmatullahi wa barakatuh.
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0: Salam, friends of Book Bites. It's the fourth episode in this season, and we're keeping warm with reaching into some of the most fascinating literature that's currently just hot off the press. And tonight we'll be speaking to and delving into the dark underbelly of South African society, looking at the field of forensic pathology. There's something very fascinating about the field, but scary and quite humbling, I think, because here we're looking at something that some of us would imagine happens in the movies. But here are real live forensic pathologists who work through some of the biggest challenges of uncovering cause of death and this world between the seen and the unseen reality of how sometimes murders occur. Tonight we'll be speaking to forensic pathologist Professor Ryan Blumenthal, who works in a world very few of us are exposed to, the mortuary. To date, he has performed over 13,000 autopsies. In this book, Trace, his latest, Ryan offers a behind-the-scenes look at some of the strange death scenes he has attended, such as a shallow grave beside a river where a body was found with an amputated finger. Like I said, this is the kind of stuff we think of only in the movies and doesn't always make it to the media. Without much further ado, I want to get into the behind-the-scenes of writing this kind of material. Professor Blumenthal, welcome to Book Bites. It's an absolute pleasure to have you on the show this evening.
6: Thank you for having me. It's an absolute honor to be here. Thank you, Shafnaz.
0: Like I said, absolutely fascinating for a layperson to read about. This is the kind of thing we watch in the movies, and South African sort of film industry hasn't even begun to touch on the kind of detail here. For my fiction writers out there who want to write the perfect crime story, I mean, I would say this is the kind of book they should pick up if they really want to get it right. But for anyone who's ever had this inkling of an idea of how this is done, I would recommend this book. Talk to us about the profession, and I want to ask a kind of technical question, right? What sort of predisposes someone to a career in forensic pathology?
6: Thank you for the question. Look, this field is not for everybody. It's a type of a calling. We've had people like so-called political people that have been come into the field and they don't last. You know, this is for like real people with skin in the game. I mean, you got to wake up, you got to go into that mortuary, into the mud, the blood, the guts of it every single day. It's about the why. Why does one do this? Because, you know, after 13,000 autopsies, that's the only thing that's going to keep you going, is the why do you do this? And for me, it's a personal battle. This is a very personal battle. And, you know, look, it's back-breaking, exhausting, dirty work. However, when it's done correctly, when it's done properly, there's something that swirls around it that's elevated and beautiful, and you actually solve. So my book is about the tiniest things solving the biggest mysteries. That is what my book is about. It's about how the tiniest details solve the biggest mysteries. And it's deep within my bone marrow. Sorry to use all these terms from the autopsy table, but it's got to be something within one. You know, people that want to do it for ego purposes or vanity or, you know, other purposes, they don't last. They drop out.
0: I can't imagine there's anything glamorous about a career in forensic pathology. I think you really have to be somebody with the guts, so to speak, with the courage it takes to be able to want to bring justice to these cases. Now, in the field, you would have instances of recording the data for the sake of the research, for the sake of finalizing the details of each

0: each case. But here you've actually done something very sort of unusual, I think, especially in South Africa, which is take your research, take your case studies and put them into the public domain in the form of this book and your previous book, Autopsy. Talk to us about what that does for the general public. I mean, I know this book is literally just being launched like today, but talk to us about what that means, putting this kind of material and conscientizing the public about what goes on behind the scenes in your field of forensic pathology.
1: So the international term is public health pathologist. So that's the new kind of term for a forensic pathologist, because many of the great public health campaigns actually started in forensic pathology. And it's about communication of science. It's about sensitizing the public to what's happening at our mortuaries, which I believe is very important. We have a duty to do this. As I said, it's public health pathology. You know, without even realizing it, forensic pathologists really have an impact on society. We came up with the Back to Sleep campaign for sudden infant death syndrome. A lot of the tobacco campaign stuff started at the autopsy table. When thunder roars go indoors, that started at the autopsy table. A lot of the stuff from HIV AIDS started at the autopsy table. And a lot of the stuff from COVID and vaccines came from the autopsy table. So we play a huge role. Just from our autopsy table, we can tell you so much about what's happening in the world.
0: That's absolutely fascinating, because I think a book like this, and I like how you say the tiny details resolve some of the bigger cases, because you've chosen a sort of tiny word, not to make it smaller, but a tiny word like trace. A tiny concept like trace is actually so powerful in how it allows you to solve your cases. And one of the questions, the overriding questions for me when I was reading the book over the past few days is, you obviously have some of your general cases and some of your high profile cases. Has there ever been, and I don't know how much of this, you can decide how much you want to reveal, obviously, but has there ever been sort of, as much as we know there's corruption in various aspects of society, any interference in cases to say, like, make this case go away kind of thing? Do you think that there's possibilities for that? And how do you circumvent from that kind of interference?
1: Well, that is why how civilized the country is depends on its medical legal infrastructure, its medical legal system. If you've got a great medical legal system that's independent, that's trustworthy, that's transparent, you've got a great country. You know, there are countries in the world where, yes, there's pressure, forensic pathologists disappear. They've got the International Day of the Disappeared every year, where forensic pathologists disappear if they find something contrary to the authorities. So every year they've got the International Day of the Disappeared. Look, at the end of the day, we don't follow any narratives. We don't trend. We just find what we find and we report what we report on. And I think the first time I ever saw this in literature was in the book Sydney Smith. He wrote a book called Mostly Murder in the 1940s, where, you know, they try to tamper with his report. And he said, look, you know, his report is his report. You know, he's not altering it for anybody. And I believe that's the way that forensic pathology should be practiced around the world. We're just there to look. There's two types of autopsies. Autopsies of documentation, where we go in, we document not military, mercenary, every single detail, the tiniest details that we find. For example, a death under anesthetic. We just report on it, and that's an autopsy of documentation. And the second type of autopsy is an autopsy of discovery, which are the most fascinating autopsies. These ones, you go in by the grace of God. You don't know what you're going to find. Someone just drops dead and you go in. You never know what you're going to find. So these are the two types of autopsies we deal with. Autopsies of discovery and autopsies of documentation.
0: And in the book, I mean, you know, through some of your cases, it's obvious that what might seem obvious to the layperson or to anyone just on the surface doesn't always look like the cause of death. And then there are hidden causes. Talk to us about some of those kind of discoveries you've had between the obvious versus the hidden causes.
1: Look, if the public were to attend an autopsy, firstly, that won't happen. You know, we're very strict. Only someone with a substantial and peculiar interest in the case may attend an autopsy. However, if the lay public were to attend an autopsy, it will look like a bloody mess to them. They won't even know what they're seeing. you won't even know what you're seeing. You won't even know what organ is what. It really is an overwhelming procedure. It's the biggest procedure in medicine. And that takes knowledge, experience, and your senses. And I address this in the book, because you're only as good as what you can see. So you need, obviously, good lighting. You need good eyesight. You know, what makes a good forensic pathologist is not actually experience and wisdom, but good senses. There are some tremendous forensic pathologists practicing in this country under suboptimal conditions. And I've seen incredible cases solved just by meticulously slow dissection technique and good senses. I mean, I've seen a colleague find a metastatic melanoma in the spinal cord. Another colleague found a superior thyroid artery aneurysm. So just by careful, slow dissection technique and good protocols, the truth will come out.
0: I think it probably takes a great amount of skill, dexterity, power of observation, and obviously the training that goes with it. And, you know, I read some of the cases, and I don't want to give away too much because I want people to pick up this book and actually read it. Where, like I said, I think because what I actually meant was I'm reading as a layperson. And so for me, what would look obvious is not always the obvious cause. And I think I found that interesting and exciting to read about. But also, let's talk about some of the challenges and rewards that you might experience. I know your intention is the cause of justice, solving these cases. But what are some of the challenges that you experience, particular to South Africa? Maybe, you know, resource allocation or what really goes on behind the scenes?
1: Yeah, so this is case studies of a forensic pathologist in Africa. So, look, I'm not the first forensic pathologist to write a book. There's many forensic pathologists around the world that have written books. I think what separates my book from theirs is this is about the reader. There's lessons to be learned from the autopsy table. And once again, practicing in Africa is different from practicing in other places in the world from a resource point of view and from a caseload point of view. I mean, this really is forensic paradise. I know this sounds, I don't know what the word is, but this is forensic paradise. Our caseload is big. There are only 80 to 90 forensic pathologists in the whole country. We have a population of about 65 million people in South Africa, and there are about 80,000 unnatural deaths per year in South Africa. So we're all performing about 450 to 650 autopsies per person per year. Depends on which jurisdiction or mortuary you're working at countrywide. So not all of us have excellent resources. Some of us don't even have x-ray machines. We also work in a country where there's regular load shedding, water shortages, staff disruptions. So yeah, this makes it challenging. You know, this is not easy. And yet, as I said, there are many dedicated forensic pathologists working under suboptimal conditions that are working towards justice. So I'm wearing a hat and I have to take it off to these people. But we're not working with fancy schmancy machines. We don't have MRI machines. We don't have pill counters. You know, in some places in the world, if someone overdoses, you've got a machine that you just pour the pills in and it just counts all the pills out. And here we've got to manually count out every single pill. You know, some days there's electrical shortages. We don't have lights. We don't have air conditioning. We don't have x-ray machines. It can be very challenging. At times, we may even have to perform under flashlight. So things can get tough. This is not for everyone. Practicing in Africa can sometimes be difficult. And yet we're still here.
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0: أعوذ بالله من الشيطان الرجيم بسم الله الرحمن الرحيم الحمد لله الحمد لله الحمد لله رب العالمين. In the name of Allah, the Beneficent, the Merciful, all praise is due to Allah, the Lord of all the worlds. We welcome our friends in South Africa, the United States, and around the world to this week's edition of A Conversation with El Hajj Maurice Allah Khan. I'm pleased to be your host, coming to you once again through the Salah Media Network out of Johannesburg, South Africa. Salah Media is an online portal for humanitarian journalism. We don't just report the news, we advise you on what you can do about it. Today is a very special conversation that we are having with a first-time guest, our brother Jalil Abdul Muntakim. Is a political activist and a former political prisoner. Before we begin that conversation, if you haven't already heard the news, the day of reckoning has come for one of the leading warmongers in Washington, Senator Lindsey Graham of South Carolina, has died. May he be held fully accountable for what his hands have wrought. Ameen. With that said, our topic for today is 400 years of resistance. I want to begin with a memorable quote of the late Imam Jamil Abdullah Al-Amin, the former H-Rap Brown. He insightfully noted years ago, quote, "It is criminal that in the 1990s, we still approach struggle sloganeering, saying, quote, by any means necessary, as if that's a program, or, quote, we shall overcome, as if that's a program. Slogans are not programs. We must define the means which will bring about change. This can be found in what Allah has brought for us in the Quran and in the example of the Prophet Muhammad, peace be upon him. Our revolution must be according to what Almighty God has revealed. The struggle is an ongoing process. When the first slave rebelled against being a slave, he gave an alternative to slavery that has been built upon until now. That struggle. And there have been many movements in the struggle. The abolitionist movement, the anti-slavery movement, the civil rights movement. But the struggle still continues. It still goes on. The mission of a believer in Islam is totally different from coexistence or being part of the system. The prevailing morals are wrong. Their ethics are wrong. Western philosophy has reduced man to food, clothing, shelter, and the sex drive, which means he doesn't have a spirit. Successful struggle requires a divine program. Allah has provided that program. Our starting reference point for today's conversation is the colonial British struggle, America's mother country, from 1619 to the present. Much of our focus will be on economic and political imprisonment in America. Now, before we introduce our first time, he is not a first time guest. This will be his second appearance on the Salah Media Network. Our brother Jalil Abdul Muntakim, before we bring him on for today's conversation, Let's go to the first commercial break, Brother Sadek, so that we can have some uninterrupted dialogue with our guests.
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4: Welcome back. Today's focus is on 400 years of struggle. And our guest for today's conversation is former political prisoner and a political activist, Brother Jaleel Abdul Mutakim. Let's welcome him to the conversation. Assalamu alaikum, my brother.
5: Assalamu alaikum warahmatullahi wabarakatuh. Subhanallah, alhamdulillah, la ilaha illallah wa dullah sharika lah. Wa kumukulah, alhamdulillah, wa kuli shayin kabir. Ameen.
4: It's good to have you with us, my brother. Brother Jaleel, for the folk out there who don't know you, don't know your background, share a little bit about who you are and what is of a significance, what significantly should be pointed out about your biography vis-a-vis today's conversation, inshallah.
5: Alhamdulillah. First of all, let me thank you, Mari, for this opportunity to speak to your audience and to share some vital information of struggle here in the belly of the beast, this monster that we call the United States of America. Let me say, I was born October 18, 1951, about 2 months prior to the first petition that was submitted to the United Nations in regards to the issue of genocide of black, brown, indigenous people in the United States. That was on December 17th, 1951, by the great W.D. Du Bois, the great Paul Robeson, and the great William Patterson. Found that doom, that tomb, that book of allegations and accusations against the genocide against the United States. So I was born October 18, 1951. By the time I turned 16, I joined the Black Panther Party. By the time I was 18, I was recruited into the Black Underground, called originally then called Black the Black Underground, and then turned into what's been known as the Black Liberation Army. At the age of 19, I was captured, a result of trying to retaliate against the assassination of our dear beloved comrade, George Jackson, who was killed in San Quentin prison on October 21st, 1971. And I was captured on the following weekend. And as a result of my capture, I was held in prison, 49 plus years in prison, almost a half a century in prison as a result of my work in regards to the Black Panther Party, Black Liberation Army. While in prison, I wrote two books, We Are Own Liberators and Escaping the Prison Fate to Black. I also started the first national newspaper of prisoners in the United States. It was called Armed Spirit. I started the first UN petition campaign to the United Nations in regards to prison issues, the issues of prison slavery, the existence of political prisoners in the United States. And the first recorded document or petition that was submitted to the United Nations by prisoners was actually recorded. In 1998, I started the first national organization called the National Jericho Movement. People can go to thejerichomovement.com, www.jerichomovement.com, and support a political

prisoners, along with my beloved comrades, Sophia Asa Bukhari, Presente, who is now the ancestor, and our beloved brother, Baba Herman Ferguson, who's also now an ancestor. So we started the National Jericho Movement. It is the foremost organization that has been in existence going on nearly 30 years in support and building support for political prisoners in the United States. Some may not know that political prisoners

0: Then the president of the United States at that time was Jimmy Carter, called Andrew Young to the White House, called him to the carpet and told him to shut that down, to not talk about political prisoners in the United States. In 1998, that was 1998, we started the Jericho Movement. And in 2018, I contacted my dear beloved comrade, Jihad Abdul-Mumit, was also a former member, a veteran member of the Black Panther Party and the Black Liberation Army and political prisoner. I contacted him and said, we need to bring the international Jewish back to the United States. He agreed, and he brought it to the attention of Baba Sekou Odinga, another veteran member of the Black Panther Party, Black Liberation Army, and political prisoner, and to the attention of another human rights, international human rights activist by the name of Matt Myers. And the three of them decided that, yes, we'll bring the international Jewish back based upon my call for them to have them bring them back, but also bring the issues of question of genocides. And in October 22nd, 2021, we held the International Tribunal. The International Tribunal was held at the El Hajj Malik Shabazz or Malcolm S. Betty Shabazz Education Center, formerly known as the Audubon, the place where El Hajj Malik Shabazz was assassinated, where he was murdered, an appropriate place to conduct this International Tribunal. We had international tribunals, international jurists from around the world come and listen to our testimony. We had nine jurists from different parts of the planet associated with international human rights organizations, as well as the human, as well as UN. And after 3 days of testimonies, 30 witnesses that we presented to them, boxes of documents that we provided them, they determined on October 25th, 2021, that the United States is in fact guilty of the charge of genocide against Black, Brown, and Indigenous people on five charges. Those five charges are mass incarceration. We know that they mass incarcerate us. A police killing of our people, state-sanctioned violence of our people. We know that they kill us across this country and get away with impunity. Environmental racism. We know that many of our cities and towns where we live in, particularly Black, Brown, Indigenous people live in, are polluted. They are subject to all kinds of ailments as a result of the pollution in these environments. Health inequities. White people live longer than Black people in this country. Why is that? Right? Health inequities. And also the existence of political prisoners. And by bringing those five charges and the information presented to the international jurors, they determined accumulatively these charges are tantamount to genocides against Black, Brown, Indigenous people. And on July 4th, July 4th, we had a national convergence called a National Mobilization Against Genocides. It was held at the Malcolm X Park on the east side, on the west side of Atlanta, Georgia, the area where Imam Jamil Al-Amin's mosque was across the street from the area. And we held a international a national convergence progressive across the country to make a determination of what we're going to do going forward. And we decided we're going to move to what we call building towards a people's senate, right? Alternative systems of governing, because we have come to recognize that this government has not worked for us. It will not work for us, has not worked for us, and will not work for us. That we have to create alternative systems for which we can provide for ourselves and quit trying to be dependent upon a system that's based upon this false, aberrant idea of white supremacy, of capitalist imperialism, and fascism. And so that is a glimpse of my contribution to the struggle. Right. And and what we're trying to achieve going forward.
1: Well, brother, I want to say, first of all, I want to reemphasize one of the points that you started out with. Mm-hmm. You were 19 years of age when you went to prison, and you spent 49 years, mm-hmm. a half century in prison. Mm-hmm. And by the grace and mercy of Allah subhanahu wa ta'ala, you were not broken. You came out, you appear to have hit the ground running, and the struggle for you has continued. And for that, brother, I salute you.
0: I adhere to the principles and the concepts of the Islam, particularly Ayat

0: 171 and 190, 191. Well, Allah subhanahu wa ta'ala told the Muslims, right, command the Muslims to fight tumult and oppression wherever you may find it. That tumult and oppression is worse than slaughter. So I hold that command dear to my heart. I knowing what we have suffered, black, brown, indigenous people have suffered for over 400 years, for indigenous over 500 years as a result of the colonial experiment of these Europeans. These Europeans who are believe themselves to be superior than any other people on the planet. This aberrant idea that they have that dividing the world into superiority, people into superiority and inferiority categories, right? And they are at the apex of that understanding of themselves and have belittled the existence of any other species on this planet. And that's horrid.
1: When did you embrace Islam, and what was the circumstance?
0: Good question. Yeah, I was 21 or 22 years old, and they put me in a housing area in New York, Old Queens prison. They had transferred me from California to New York to stand trial in New York, and they put me in a holding area along with who was already there was a brother by the name of Muhammad Ahmed, formerly known as Max Stanford, who was the leader of the organization called RAM, Revolutionary Action Movement, and another individual by the name of Rap Brown, formerly known as Rap Brown, Imam Jamil Al-Amin. And the two of them was making prayers at a time where I did not believe or did not have faith in the divine. And I would question them about, you know, what you guys doing? You know, you making prayers, and the only need is making prayers, and we should be fighting, trying to get the help out of here. You know, we should be trying to escape. Let's get out of here, you know. And for about 6 months, you know, because I was a little hard-headed, you know, you just can't tell me anything and you accept it, right? We argued, we debated the issues, and because I was always good in school, I've always been an excellent student, particularly elementary school, I received a high school scholarship for chemistry class. While in high school, I received a college scholarship class for a math and engineering. And so I understood the ideals of chemistry and physics. And one thing was brought to my attention in regards to the Islam was I considered a Faustian compromise. You be damned if you do, be damned if you don't. Imam Jamil Al-Amin gave me the proposition. He said, listen, you're a good person, right? And I said, yes, I am a good person. Well, then if there is an afterlife, right, and you're a good person and you have not succumbed or you have not reverted yourself to the Islam, right, then perhaps you'll lose at the end of this existence, this incarnation, right? But if you do take the Islam and you're still being a good person, right, then you will perhaps go to the Jannah, right, in the afterlife. And so with that understanding and understanding physics and knowing that energy does not die, that it transforms and transitions into another form of energy, right? The only question for me was whether or not this energy, when it passes from this life to the next life or to the next form of energy, right? Will I bring consciousness with me? Will that be a determining factor of making a distinction between any other energy in this universe that we live in, this multi-universe that we live in by Allah's creation? And so as a result of that, I took the Faustian compromise, right? And decided, well, listen, I'm a good person. It does not harm me to become a Muslim, right? In fact, it enhances me. It strengthens my capacity to engage and struggle. It gives me a better foundation outside of just the physical and material world from which you live in. And it also sets up the foundation for whatever comes after this incarnation. It allows me to establish a foundation, like you build a house, right? Establish a foundation for the next house that I'm going to live in terms of this energy, what we call life today, what is going to be in the hereafter. And so as a result of this argument, these conversations I had with Muhammad Ahmed and Imam Jamil Al-Amin, I testified and took my Shahada and became Muslim. And ever since, I have tried to be as as adherent to the Islam and the tenets of the Islam as I possibly can. And one of the ways that I, and another thing that that I argued with them was the question of the Christian of philosophy of turning the other cheek, right? I have never been one to turn the other cheek. And
1: then, no, have I.
0: Yes. And so when Imam Jamil Al-Amin pointed out to me that particular passage, the fact tumult repression, where you may find it, tumult repression is worse than slaughter, that was the clincher for me, right? Knowing that I could continue to engage in struggle, continue to engage in jihad. But it's also important for us to understand the three forms of jihad, at which was also taught to me. And so I won't go into all of that, but understanding jihad al-Asghar, jihad al-Akbar, and Qital fi sabilillah, right? And understanding those three dimensions, right? I knew that I was embracing a way of life that was all inclusive in terms of my efforts and my understanding of the world we live in and what we need to do in terms of our common humanity on this planet. I mean,
1: Alhamdulillah. My brother, we just, I just had the pleasure of joining you all in Atlanta for a major event that took place at Malcolm X Park, also known as West End Park, on the West End of Atlanta, as you pointed out, right across the street, right in the same neighborhood of the house, Alhamdulillah, the masjid that Imam Jamil Abdullah Al-Amin was a lead in establishing. It was a beautiful event. For most of the day, it was, the weather was agreeable. At one point, late in the afternoon, there was a brief thunderstorm, but it was a beautiful event. But prior to that event, there was what I considered, especially after the fact, after giving it a lot of thought, a strategically important meeting that took place at a church, at the Atlanta Mennonite Church. It was an interfaith dialogue that involved roughly 30 leaders and activists from different parts of the country, joining folk right there in Atlanta, in Georgia, at this church for some very substantive dialogue, Muslims, Christians, and Jews, and agnostics. Your thoughts on the significance of that gathering at the Mennonite Church, and your overview of what took place that afternoon throughout most of the day at Malcolm X Park.
0: Mom. Indeed, that gathering was extremely important. It was important for us to come to some a consensus of understanding of the spirituality from which we have to engage in, of the necessity for us to understand that, for instance, in the Islam, we uphold Isa, Jesus Christ, in high esteem, as does the Christians. The only difference that we have that we do not hold Jesus Christ or Isa as to be the divine or to be Allah, or to be God. Right, that's the only difference. But all the other tenets, all the other practices, all the other understanding of our association and religion, right, or the faith, the spirituality, or the universal concepts that we have of mankind and humankind, we embraced during this course of this meeting, this gathering. And we shared our thoughts and our feelings, what brought us from this materialistic world that we live in, this and evolve into a spiritual understanding of our this world that we live in, and try to create some nuances of understanding in respect to the history of the evolution of the prophets, as an example, right? From the prophet Isa, or the prophet Musa, the prophet Harun, and what they contributed to our social order that led us to what we are here today. And so for us, it was important to have that kind of gathering, to have that kind of meeting of mind, the meeting of spirits, for us to have some broader understanding of that going forward in our struggle, that we have to have an understanding that we are in this world together. You know, environmental racism is an issue that we have to address, and it affects all of us. When the environment is polluted, all right, it is corrupted. Contaminated. To say another word in terms of the environment, it doesn't discriminate against the Jews. It doesn't discriminate against the Christians. It doesn't discriminate against the Muslims, the Hindus, or anybody else. We all are affected by it, by a climate, environment that is destructive to the planet and to us as general. No matter your religion, and so it's important for us to come to understand in universality of our struggle, of our common humanity, that despite it makes a difference in terms of ritualistic differences, or even beliefs differences in terms of the Christianity and that of Islam, right? We understand that there is a divine, right, and that we are creatures of the Creator, right? And for us, it is important that we at least have that foundational understanding in regards to our common humanity and what our struggle is. Our common struggle going forward to preserve the planet, and to preserve the planet means that we have to preserve each other, right? As part of our existence on this planet, and so that was important, and that was important to share those, and also what was important was that many of those who was there were also resistors. They resisted the white supremacy. They resisted of fascism. They resisted a system of capitalist exploitation, right? And so that's another common phenomenon that we acknowledge amongst ourselves, in as much as our spirituality, but also the socioeconomic and the political reality that we are confronting together.
1: You know, brother, that was one of the things about that gathering that impressed me most. I've been to quite a number of interfaith, quote unquote, gatherings throughout the years. The overwhelming majority of them I have not been very impressed with. I was very impressed with this interfaith gathering that took place at this Mennonite church in Atlanta, because all of the participants of that gathering, of this interfaith gathering, they gave me the impression of being change agents. It wasn't just about discussing interfaith under a cover of manipulation. It was the folk who share their views. They were all individuals, black, white, brown, Muslim, Christian, Jew, agnostic. Perhaps there might have been an atheist or two in the mix, but they were folk who were truly justice oriented. Yes. They were justice oriented. They were willing and able to call a spade a spade. What's been going on in occupied Palestine is ethnic cleansing and genocide. What has been, what happened with our Native American brethren, our indigenous, I should say, brethren here in this part of the world was a genocide. Crimes against humanity, what has been taking place against African Americans since the day that point in 1619 when we began to be brought into this part of the world now referred to as the Americas, the North American continent. You know, everyone was clear on what crimes against humanity are, what genocide is, and this is what really impressed me about this quote unquote interfaith gathering. I was very impressed, and I walked away energized by what I heard. Share with the audience now. You know, where this is a broadcast that's coming out of Johannesburg, South Africa. You One of the leaders in a movement known as the Spirit of Mandela Coalition. Why did you all give it this name, and what is the significance of this movement?
0: Thanks for that question, Shukran. The name evolved out of some discussion amongst our group and how we would come to this understanding. But generally, the name comes from the United Nations minimum standard or the treatment of prisoners, right? Originally was the name of the protocol from the United Nations. They changed it into the Mandela Rule. The Mandela Rule came out of, came well, was based on the trials of Nelson Mandela, right? And so they changed the UN standard minimum and changed the name to the Mandela Rule. And so we gleaned from that understanding that this kind of imprisonment, this international understanding of people being imprisoned, that we need to use this understanding from the experience of Nelson Mandela, right? Also Winnie Mandela. The resilience, tenacity, the audacity to resist, and so we applied this history of this famed leader out of South Africa, and how the international community has also recognized his contribution to our common humanity, the world's humanity, and changed a particular protocol of the United Nations, a standard minimum rules for the treatment of prisoners, and changed it to the Mandela Rule. And so we incorporated that understanding, that name, right, and know that we have to become more humanitarian in our practices and our understanding and our relationship with one another. So we're not necessarily just holding on to the issues of Nelson Mandela, but we're holding on to the issue of what it represented for Winnie Mandela and for the whole entire experience that came out of South Africa, that anti-apartheid movement. We have an anti-apartheid movement here as well, right, in regards to the issues of genocide that we are confronting. And so for that reason, we adopted this name. Again, some of the sisters was upset. We thought that we were just holding on to the Nelson, but I said, no. We are also giving acknowledgement to Winnie Mandela and to the children of the Mandela family and to the whole experience, the whole ideal of what Mandela represented, not only for the South Africa or for the continent itself, but for around the world. And so we want to ensure that that spirit of audacity, that spirit of resistance, that spirit of resilience is carried forward, right, in the course of our action, in the spirit of Mandela. That is the spirit of that we are alluding to and embracing in course of trying to inspire our struggle going forward. And then naturally, we are a coalition of various organizations across the United States and in certain parts of around the world where it's joined our campaign. And so what we have decided to do, based upon the decision of the International Tribunal, that we have to remove ourselves from harm, from the harm of genocides, from the trauma of genocide. And so we begin the process of what we call building what we call the People's Senate, right? Creating alternative systems of governing, creating national networks of resources and people who are engaged in the struggle. As we as you acknowledge the people who was part of that interfaith gathering, right? Each of them are engaged in struggle on one level or another. But how do we network? And how do we build, strengthen our capacity to resist systems of fascism, white supremacy, capitalist exploitation, racial capitalism, right, environmental racism, and all that we have enjoined upon or being recognizing is a detriment to our existence, right, to the benefit of the capitalist class, the multimillionaires and billionaires who basically rule the world, rule the planet. The United States is no longer a democracy. People need to understand that. Right? You got 13 billionaires in the White House right now. 13 billionaires in the White House right now, right? And that proves that we are no longer living in democracy. We live in a plutocracy. The rich rules, right? And everyone else, calling for the rich understanding of their place on the planet. For everyone else, we are wage laborers. Right. And that just is wage slavers. And therefore, they only want to reduce from our labor, reap profits from our labor, and they'll give us the minimum standard of living, okay, for which we can continue to get up in the morning and produce for their wealth building, right? And so we have to change that dynamic. We have to change that relationship that we have with capital in general, the economic, socioeconomic systems itself, because this socioeconomic system is based upon the idea of exploitation, right? Capitalism cannot exist without two things, two factors, and those two factors is individualism. Remove individualism from capitalism, you don't have capitalism. If you remove competition from capitalism, you don't have capitalism. And so our goal and objective is to do the opposite of that, right? To create what? Cooperation, greater cooperation, and greater unity amongst those progressive forces in spite of whatever they believe in, right? And on a spiritual level, right? That we're all in this together. And so our goal and objective is to create alternative systems of governing based on the idea of cooperation and unity, solidarity, real solidarity amongst those who are suffering as a result of the system of exploitation, right? And fear-mongering, keeping us divided by race and class. Right, and that we know that their playbook is a playbook that is often used throughout history, and as divide and conquer. And for long as they keep us divided, either on religion, on class, on ethnicity and race, right, they will continue to rule and govern us and keep us oppressed. And so our Mandela campaign, our Mandela coalition, is to create unity and cooperation to those who understand the system for which it really is, and understand that the world, for the most part, the world is waiting on us to get ourselves together, right, in opposition to a system of exploitation, colonialism, and neocolonialism.
1: On that note, brother, where are you based, and what is the climate like where you are? I've been quite impressed with the rising voices and activism that I've been seeing in the public square in different parts of the country, and this activism, this pushback taking place from we the people is growing. How is it where you are? Where are you based?
0: Yes, I'm based right now in Rochester, New York. And I came to Rochester, New York, because of a history of resistance here. Right, as many know, that Rochester was the home base of Frederick Douglass, the yes. greatest abolitionist that we have had in our contemporary time. Right, outside of Harriet Tubman, of course. Right, and also the home of Susan B. Anthony, for those who are suffragists, right, who fought for women's rights. And so there's a long history of resistance here in Rochester. Right, in fact, Rochester was the first city in New York State that had an insurrection during the 60s. Okay, and so I moved to Rochester, and I'm organizing with an organization called Citizen Action of New York. There's seven chapters in New York, along with other organizations that I work with. And we're dealing with the issues of housing. We have a housing crisis in Rochester. And so we are building a foundation to change the dynamics of relationship that we have, the community have with the property owners, right? And those real estate owners and the city and government, our city government, and how they provide these benefits to the housing cartel, right? And leaving other people homeless and vagrant. As we all know, the Supreme Court recently ruled that a person who is vagrant can be sent to prison, can sent to jail for being houseless, being homeless. And they build concentration camps to put people in. It's important for us to understand that this system, this government that we live in, is a slave nation, right? The United States has never not been a slave nation. In 1865, when they ended chattel slavery, right, they started penal slavery on yes. the same ink, on the same paper, in the same time, and the same date, by the same enslavers, white colonialist enslavers. When they ended chattel slavery, they started penal slavery. Not only did they start penal slavery, they codified it into law, right? Mm-hmm. Sanctioned by the United States Constitution. That right. slavery and involuntary servitude, except for those who have been duly convicted of a crime, shall not exist in the United States or in its jurisdiction. So what happened was that they transitioned from chattel slavery to penal slavery. So when was slavery ever abolished? It never was, right? It just transitioned into another form. In fact, it transitions into a state form. Right? Let me make this a point explicitly clear. In the case of Ruffin versus Commonwealth, it stated that prisoners are slaves of the state. That's the Supreme Court, a precedent that is stated. Right? So what they said, they remove people from holding other people as personal property. Their own people. Right? They said you cannot own people as your personal property. Okay? But the state can. So now they transition ownership of property of people from personal ownership to state ownership.
1: Mm-hmm. Okay.
0: And so they have this prison system, the prison industrial complex, for that specific purpose. State ownership of people. They say allegedly committed crimes, right? Violating the social order, an order that they have created for the purpose of people to violate so they can put them in a system of slavery. You know, so it's a catch-22 all the way around. So Rochester, we're also dealing with that issue as well. We have a program called 13 Forward. All right, we're trying to end penal slavery in New York State. So we find that Rochester, like any other midtown or mid-sized city, right, are engaged in economic struggles, right, in racial struggles. We understand that there is a divide in terms of how money is allocated in the city, right? And more often than not, allocated to the benefit of the investors, the rich and super rich, to the detriment of the poor and the disenfranchised. And so that class struggle is what we're talking about. Class and racial struggle is often, it is what is happening here in Rochester, as it is what's happening down in New York City, what is happening in Oakland, California, what is happening in Las Vegas, Nevada. Wherever you are in the United States, you're going to find these kinds of battles going on, particularly in regards to how funds is allocated within city government, within state government, within the national government. And so Rochester is thick in the struggle, dealing with the issues of housing, education, and health care. These are the three primary areas that we have to address here in Rochester. And I'm introducing to them, to our communities, right, the broader national picture of the national mobilization and the necessity for us to create alternative systems of governing. Yes, that's what's happening in Rochester.
1: Alhamdulillah. Thank you for that, my brother. Now, as all things, good things must come to a close, we are at the end of this this segment of the conversation. We just have a few minutes left in the broadcast, and there's something very important I want to bring to the attention of our listeners and viewers. What would you like to leave the audience with? In 1 minute, give us a 1 minute closing on whatever it is that you'd like to leave the audience with from this conversation. Go ahead.
0: The first thing I want you to clearly understand, people understand that this nation is a slave nation, right? According to the law, 13th Amendment of the United States Constitution states that it's a slave nation. This country has never not been a slave nation, right? And now they're reverting back into a system of what I call the MAGA Confederates. The people who now control this country, control the military, control the NSA, control the CIA, control the FBI, control law enforcement. These people represent an idea of genocide. They support genocide. They support mass incarceration. They support slavery. Right? And so we're in opposition to that. We are calling on the world to come to our aid. Come to our aid in regards to this struggle. Because we're going to reach the brunt of repression as a result of the dismantling of a system of this empire. And so we ask people to go to spiritofmandela.org. Please go www.spiritofmandela.org. Tap over to the People's Senate and join up. Help us, okay? Because we're all in it to win it. And if we're not in it, then we're not going to win it, okay? So that is the goal. Also, let me say this here. Please, please stay close to Allah subhanahu wa ta'ala. Right. We are in times where the world is going to fracture. Right. For those who believe in our faith and believe in our struggle, believe in our quote unquote jihad. Right. And those who do not. Right. And it's important for us to understand that. So for the Muslims. Right. I tell you to go to 2:191, 2:170, 171. Right. And bring that to your heart. Internalize that into your heart. Otherwise, We're waiting for the Messiah.
1: Okay. I want to thank you, my brother, for joining us today. This has been a thought-provoking conversation, as I knew it would be. And may Allah Ta'ala bless the rest of your day, Aki.
0: Shukran.
1: Brother Sadiq, let's go to our final commercial break, and then we're going to close out on the other side, inshallah.
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1: Welcome back. If you are just joining us, we just concluded a thought-provoking conversation with our brother Jalil Abdul Muntakim, a former political prisoner, a highly respected political activist, and he's just an overall good brother who spent most of his life as a political prisoner. Came out of prison, hit the ground running, trying to do as much as he can with whatever life he has left by the grace and mercy of Allah to bring about positive change. We salute this brother. With that being said, I want to close out with some serious, somewhat related food for thought. We are in very challenging times, not just here in the United States of America, but globally. We are in very, very challenging, tumultuous, heartbreaking times. I mean, there is so much in the way of man's inhumanity to man that we are witnessing north, south, east, and west. And it seems like it never ends. It seems like when you think you've seen it all, you see something else that just takes it to the next level. Challenging times we're in. I was on a number of trains recently, on the trip south and then back. I traveled into the south for that very important mobilization effort in Atlanta, Georgia, led by Brother Jalil and his partners in that coalition effort. A lot of good folk, men and women. During that journey, I was in Atlanta. I left Atlanta, made a stop in Charlotte, North Carolina. I spoke at two centers in Charlotte, one on Saturday, on Sunday afternoon. In fact, when the event ended on Saturday in Atlanta, that night I was on the Amtrak train to Charlotte, North Carolina, a trip that took many hours longer than it should have taken. It was one of those sour experiences with Amtrak. But alhamdulillah, I had a little time to recover, and I gave an address on Sunday afternoon at a masjid in the city of Charlotte. And then we had a follow-up that evening at the same masjid. Then the following day, we were at a different Islamic center, a different masjid in the city for a presentation, the following evening, Monday evening. Then on Tuesday, I was on the train to Raleigh, North Carolina, where I addressed a gathering at the Islamic Center, the Islamic Association of Raleigh, in the evening. And then on to Richmond, where I delivered the Jummah khutbah this past Friday at Masjid Bilal. Usually I'm there the first Friday of the month, but because of the commitment in the Atlanta area and the stops in connection to it, we did the visit took place the second Friday to Masjid Bilal. I arrived home yesterday, worn out. But during this sojourn into the South, I witnessed something that was heartbreaking, and I shared some perspective on it that many of you saw and responded to. I want to share it now at the conclusion of today's broadcast with anyone and everyone else who didn't see it. I titled it "The Disintegration of Family." This was a release I sent out over social media. While in North Carolina, a public display of discord came to my attention that made me profoundly sad. I won't go into the details. I'll simply note that it reminded me of the dissension within my own family and countless others throughout this deeply disturbed country called America. Question: what benefit is there in infecting, like a virus, generational bloodlines with grievances that go back many years in the past? In a society where separation and divorce rates are high, where children can grow up without a healthy emotional and psychological foundation, who does it truly benefit to use them as pawns or weapons in uncivil disagreements between the very people who are supposed to love them the most? The healthy preservation of the familial ties, whenever possible, should take precedence over any disagreements adults may have with each other. The love and well-being concern that a mother or father has for their young should be greater than the grievance that she or he feels toward their ex. Until this becomes the norm in our relationships, we will consciously or unconsciously contribute to pathologies that undermine A, the healthy growth of our children, B, the institution called family itself, and C, the communal disintegration of a deeply disturbed nation state. May Allah subhanahu wa ta'ala bless this nasiha, this sincere advice, to find receptive hearts and minds. On that note, we end as we normally do. Bismillahir Rahmanir Rahim. Wal Asr. Innal insana lafi kusr. Illa alladhina amanu wa amalu salihati. Wa tawassaw bil haqq. Wa tawassaw bis sabr. Which means, in the translation of the meaning, in the name of Allah, the Beneficent, the Merciful, by the token of time through the ages, surely humanity is in loss, except those who believe and do good, and exhort one another to truth, and exhort one another to patiently persevere. Peace be unto you. Assalamu alaikum.

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0: the name of Khadija, what are the characteristics that people usually highlight about her? I just want you to shout out. That she was loyal.
1: Pious.
0: In the popular media, for example, when they ever talk about Khadija, what is the main thing they usually talk about? That she was a businesswoman. She was the most beloved person to the Prophet, the most beloved wife. But yeah, that she was older than him. But this point about the businesswoman, I remember when I was invited to talk about Khadija radiallahu anha on a BBC radio show. And the main thing that they wanted to highlight about her in the whole show was that she was this amazing role model. And the reason why she was an amazing role model was because she was wealthy and she was a businesswoman. And the way they were kind of painting the image of her was that she was a career woman, basically, right? Like a modern career woman. And the presenter even looked at us and asked her, why is it that Khadija was such a, you know, progressive career woman and a businesswoman? And, you know, Muslim women nowadays, they're not seen as being like that. And obviously, I could tell from that that they were being very selective about the characteristics of Khadija that they wanted to highlight. Because, alhamdulillah, in the last few years, I had the opportunity to write a book about the life of Khadija, radiallahu anha. And it took me a long time, probably 100 hours or more, to research the book, to go into the Arabic sources, to read about what the scholars had said about her, what the Prophet ﷺ had said about her, what all sorts of people in the past had said about her, and why she had the status that she had. And I know that although in the West it sounds like the highlight of her characteristics that she was a businesswoman, to be honest, that was not at all the thing that made her great. That was a good characteristic of hers, you know, that she had business acumen, etc. But that's not what made her have the status of being one of the four greatest women. And as Muslim women living in the West, we have to be aware that sometimes certain narratives are pushed to us to give us an image of what Khadija was like or what women, Muslim women of the past were like, that actually, if you were to really investigate, that wasn't the focus of their life at all. That's just what some people want us to adopt from their lives, right? So, what were the characteristics, the key characteristics, that in my investigation, in my research for my book, that I found were what you could call the very big kind of life lessons from Khadija's life? I really thought hard about this after looking at everything, and I would say there are five major life lessons that we can learn from the life of Khadija radhiyallahu anha, and I'm going to talk to you about them today. The first big life lesson that we can learn from Khadija is to live beyond our own lives. To live beyond our own lives. Khadija radhiyallahu anha, you know, subhanAllah, one of the things you realize after all the journey of her life, after all that she went through, and I can give you some examples of that. You know, she was a woman of high nobility, and she lost that status when she decided to support the Prophet sallallahu alaihi wasallam. She spent her wealth in the way of Allah. She literally bankrolled the dawah. She bankrolled Islam. We, sitting here in London, 1,400 years later, we are part of Khadija's legacy. Because the message of Islam could not have spread, could not have been nurtured, and could not have been maintained and funded if it wasn't for the wealth of Khadija radiallahu anha. She did all of that, and then she was boycotted

Her husband, obviously, the Prophet sallallahu alaihi wasallam, he was vilified. People laughed at her family when she lost children. Every time a child of hers would pass away, there was like, you know, like the equivalent of the media, the tabloids, right? Laughing at her and spreading rumors about her and her family. She went through all of that, and then she went through a boycott, right? Where she literally had to leave her home and live in a tent for a number of years. And after all of that, she passed away. Before the Prophet ﷺ even went to Medina, before he'd even met the Ansar, she passed away. What does that tell us? It tells us that she never got to see the fruits of her efforts in her lifetime, right? She never got to see it, but it was okay because she was living for something beyond her own life. And the reason why we need to know that, sisters, is that we need to understand that we may not see the fruit of our efforts in our lives, but it's okay. We need to build it anyway. We need to do the work anyway. It takes visionary people who are willing to not just have, you know, think about their own self-gratification and the short-term gratification of their own lives and their own little families. It takes people who are willing to look beyond that, beyond their own life, to think long-term, to bring about good in this world and to build something that you will be rewarded for in the hereafter. So, what we need to do, sisters, is think long term. Think beyond our own lives. What are you going to build that's going to last beyond your own life? When in our everyday actions with our kids, we need to think long term. What attitude am I instilling in my kids? When I tell my daughter not to wear her hijab because I'm feeling a bit scared because of what's in the news, or when I tell my son to sort of hide the fact that he's a Muslim, what am I actually storing up for the future ummah? If my children are afraid, what will their children be like? And what will their children be like? So we need to have that kind of long-term thinking, my sisters. And the reason why we need to do that is because this is exactly what will revive the ummah of Muhammad sallallahu alaihi wasallam. This is exactly what will continue to benefit us when we are lying in our graves, right? No longer able to benefit ourselves. It's those things we left behind in the world that continue to bring benefit to the world that will continue to benefit us in the grave. So that's the first thing. That Khadija was willing to live beyond her own life. The second big life lesson from the life of Khadija is that we should realize that we should expect to be tested. We should expect to be tested. Because the greatest people who ever walked on this earth, they were tested. And if they were tested, then we will be tested. She was tested in so many ways. We know that she lost husbands in the past. She was a widow. A huge test with young children. She also lost many children. You know, a number of her children passed away before the Prophet ﷺ and after she married the Prophet ﷺ. And there was a time when the Prophet ﷺ had brought his message and the Quraysh were trying to put so much pressure on his family to stop preaching the message that every single day there would be rocks and filth hurled into her home. Because one of the things I found when I researched was that Khadija radhiyallahu anha, the way her house was, she had a part of the home that was covered with a roof. But then there was like an inner courtyard that didn't have any roof. And that's somewhere that maybe she used to sit with her children, do different things. But subhanAllah, the Quraysh, they wanted to put so much pressure on them that they would

slaves, they would hire slaves to go and throw rocks and rubbish and garbage basically over her wall into that part of her house. And that became her everyday life, right? So if we think we're facing Islamophobia, they were facing Islamophobia on another scale, on a very, very direct scale. Why do we need to know this? Why do we need to know and learn about the struggles of people like Khadija and the things that they went through? Because then it will help us to realize that this has happened before. You know, we're not some unique generation that is facing a unique dislike or hatred of Islam. No, it's happened throughout Islamic history. And when you know that, and you learn how those great people of the past stayed patient. They stayed patient. And when we say patience, we mean they continued to obey Allah regardless of what was happening. And they continued to stay away from sins regardless of what was happening. When we learn about that, it makes us strong. It strengthens us. It makes us feel like we could do it too. We can do it too. We've got them as our role models. So what do we need to do? We need to be prepared for challenges. We need to be expecting tests. We need to challenge ourselves to respond to those tests as our best selves, as the best version of ourselves, right? If we do this, my sisters, it will help us not to lose our iman. When we realize that we are going to face tests, then when those tests come along, you know, we're not shocked. We're expecting them. We're strengthening our character. We're strengthening ourselves for those tests. Unfortunately, sometimes we as women, we invest so much time and money into our physical selves, right? We'll spend hundreds of pounds at the beautician to get our hair done, to buy new buyers that we don't even need. Talking about myself as well, right? We'll do that. But are we investing in our character? Are we investing in us? Because believe me, and I've just nearly hit 40, right? Believe me, it's not going to last forever. It doesn't matter how much money you throw at yourself. That beauty, that youth, over time, it is going to wane. That's just a fact of life. So what's going to be left? What's going to be left of you except your character? And if you haven't built up that character, if you haven't built up that your knowledge, you know, the essence that is you, that is not your body, that's the thing inside your body. If you haven't built that up, then what is your worth really? You've only invested in yourself superficially. So my sisters, don't neglect that. Don't neglect that. Expect to face tests and prepare your character for those tests. The third big life lesson from the life of Khadija is stand firm upon Islam in difficult, difficult times. Now, there's a scene from my book, which is from the life of Khadija. I just want to read this out to you because it really illustrates what I mean by standing firm upon Islam even when it's tough. Khadija radiallahu anha, she was firm upon Islam at a time when it wasn't popular to be a Muslim, right? It wasn't fashionable, it wasn't cool. Like now it's kind of cool to have a beard, right? But the brothers who kept their beards before it was cool to have a beard, inshallah, they would have had a greater reward at that time, right? So us living in the West, sometimes we feel it's harder for us to be visibly Muslim, but we should realize that because it's hard, means we're gonna get greater reward as well. It's not the same reward as somebody who's living in Saudi Arabia or Pakistan or somewhere where hijab is normal, right? So I'm gonna read this to really drive home to you what it meant when the message came to Khadija. And remember that she was what we would call a
an upper-class woman. She was very sought after. Everyone had proposed for her. Everyone wanted to marry her when her husband passed away. And she didn't need to marry anyone because she had enough wealth and she was happy. She had a lot of family, right? And she was a celebrity. She was really a celebrity, a very noble and dignified celebrity.

Then Waraka's gleeful expression turned into a worried frown. How I wish that I were young and could live until the time when your people try to drive you out, he lamented. Will they drive me out, Muhammad? Sallallahu alayhi wa sallam. The Prophet of Allah asked solemnly. It was inconceivable to him, the grandson of the great Abdul Muttalib, loved and respected by all in Mecca, that a day might come when his people would actually disown him? Yes, Waraka replied gravely. Never has a man come with anything similar to what you have, but that he was treated with enmity. If I could live to see that day, I would surely support you with all my might. And as the predictions fell from Waraka's lips, the realization dawned upon Prophet Muhammad and Khadija that life would never be the same again. So from that moment onwards, Khadija's life was not the same. When she decided to stand by the Prophet sallallahu alaihi wasallam, that was it. She was letting go of her status in this life. So she was a Muslim when it was unpopular to be a Muslim. And the reason why we need to know this is that being a believer, when it's not fashionable to be a believer, gives us greater reward, right? We have to get used to the idea that, as the Prophet ﷺ said, Islam began as something strange, and it will return to being something strange. So give glad tidings to the strangers. We have to embrace being the strangers. It's okay to be the different ones. It's okay to be the strangers. Eventually, the world will catch up with us. Eventually, they will. Embrace being a stranger. And the reason why we need to internalize this lesson is that then when we do face that difficulty, when it becomes hard to practice Islam, when it becomes hard to be visibly Muslim, then we won't give up. We won't fall down at the first hurdle. We'll realize that we're going to get more reward. You know, subhanAllah, sometimes when people say, you know, we shouldn't put so much pressure on sisters, we should, when it feels difficult, when there's some attack somewhere, and we feel like Muslims might be in danger, we should just let sisters relax and, you know, maybe stop wearing hijab or something like this. People say that. And I always think of my own mother, and I think, subhanAllah, she used to walk on the streets of, we grew up in Hackney. She used to walk on the streets of Hackney at a time when nobody wore hijab. We didn't know anybody who wore hijab in the 70s, in the late 70s, early 80s. Nobody wore hijab. They were Muslims, but they didn't look visibly Muslim at all. My mum was the only woman who wore hijab. She used to walk on the street. And every time we passed by somebody, a white person, basically, he would say something. Every time. And us kids, we just knew, just like part of life, that we're going to walk down the street with mum, and she's going to get called names. The good thing was she didn't understand English. So I don't think she really noticed. But us kids, we noticed, right? We noticed. And then when we started school, we were the only ones who wore hijab. So are we going to now, when we've grown up, and now so many people wear hijab, and it's so normal, are we going to give up now? No, we've got to be made of stronger stuff than that. We've got to remember those women before us who exerted hijab at a time when it was really hard. That was hard. This isn't hard. It's all in our mind. Often, it's in our mind that it's hard, right? So stand firm upon Islam, even when it's tough, and realize that all those things you find harder because you're in a non-Muslim country, it's harder to go to the mosque, it's harder to, you know, force yourself away from certain materialistic things, maybe. It's harder to be visibly Muslim. It's hard to do da'wah, to talk to people about Islam, to clarify things. You're going to get greater reward as well, right? The fourth big lesson from the life of Khadija is that she used every resource that she had

For the sake of Allah. She gave up wealth. That's hard enough, right? To give up your wealth for the sake of Allah. But probably the greatest thing she gave up, the greatest two things, were her status, right? It's not easy. I mean, even now, when you think of people who are baronesses and, you know, politicians and people who've reached certain statuses in society, you kind of expect them to be sellouts, right? A little bit. But you kind of make excuses for them, like, okay, you know, they have to schmooze, they have to do the alcohol, they have to do the this and the that, whatever, right? We make excuses for them because we think that with status comes compromise, right? Well, Khadija radiallahu anha had that status already, and she gave that up when she became a Muslim, when she chose Islam, because she chose the truth above this world, this material world. And because of that, she gained status in the real place where status matters, and that is in the hereafter. She gained the greatest status in Jannah, and that's where it really matters. The reason why we need to know this is we also have to be prepared to give up our resources. So the other thing that Khadija gave up for the sake of Allah was peace. Peace. A life that is easy, peaceful, afiyah, you know. She was living a comfortable life. But she gave up that peace of mind of just living your life, having your nice house, your nice car, your nice little family, just take care of your own little nuclear family. She gave that peace up for the sake of the message of Islam. And that is why the angel came down and gave her glad tidings of a house in Jannah made of pearls and jewels. And he said, where there will be no more noise and no more hardship. Because one of the things that she had to endure a lot was a lack of peace. And because of that, Allah promised her peace in the hereafter. So what do we need to do knowing this? Realize that everything that we have, we could use it for the sake of Allah. We can be tools for the sake of Allah. Don't give up your deen. Don't give up your principles for the sake of status. Be willing to do the difficult things. Be willing to have the difficult conversations for the sake of having a higher status in the hereafter. And the fifth lesson, my sisters, from the life of Khadija is to be a source, to be a dependable source of comfort for the people in your life. When the Prophet ﷺ was shaken, he wanted Khadija. When he doubted himself, he wanted Khadija. When he came down from the mountain and he thought he was going mad, all he wanted was Khadija. And the only one who could give him comfort was Khadija. She was so wise. Even in that difficult moment, she didn't give her husband a barrage of questions, a barrage of negative things, right? He'd come home so late from the mountain. She was wise. She was patient. And then she even had the wisdom and the foresight to take him to Waraqa, her cousin. So you see, and because of that, the Prophet ﷺ never forgot her. He never forgot her. She was an unforgettable woman. Even after, as you know, he always remembered her. Even after the Battle of Badr, he saw her necklace in the ransom money that had been sent for his daughter's husband. His daughter was still married to a non-Muslim, right? Zainab, she was married to a non-Muslim man. And he had been forced to fight in the Battle of Badr. And then when he had been caught at the end as a prisoner of war, he was lined up, shackled with the other prisoners. And there was a big pile of wealth that had been sent from the people in Makkah to ransom all the prisoners of war. And his daughter also was in Makkah still. And she had sent
her jewelry to ransom her husband. And subhanAllah, when the Prophet went past that pile of ransom money, he noticed a special necklace there. And it was a red carnelian necklace made of carnelian stones from Yemen. And he picked it up and he recognized immediately that this was a necklace of Khadija that she had given to her daughter on her wedding. And he began to cry. He was so moved. And the Sahaba saw this and they wondered what had happened. And he said, "This is from Zainab." And he said, "If you don't mind," he said to the Sahaba, "if you don't mind, return her prisoner to her, her husband, and this necklace as well." And they said, "Of course we don't mind." But he was so moved because it reminded him of Khadija. And then, as we know, Aisha radiallahu anha was so jealous of Khadija because the Prophet ﷺ kept mentioning her. He kept mentioning her to the point that she said, "Why do you still remember a lady who's long gone?" Right? An old lady, she's long gone. And the Prophet ﷺ said to her and rebuked her. And after this, Aisha never said anything about Khadija again because she realized what a high status this woman had. He said, "She had faith in me when people rejected me. She believed in me when the people disbelieved me. She supported me with her wealth when people prevented wealth from me. And Allah blessed me with children through her and not through any other wife." So my sisters, what can we learn from this? Learn and know your power, my sisters. The power of femininity. The power of femininity. You never hear the words power and femininity together, right? But our femininity has a unique and special power. And that's what Khadija had. She was irresistible. She was a comfort. She was wise. And she was very feminine. She didn't need to be like a man in order to have her status. Our femininity means that we can use our qualities as women to influence the people in our lives and to be a source of comfort and to not be ashamed of that. You know, the great women of the past, they were not ashamed to be the supporters of men, of great men. Bukhari's mother, Imam Bukhari's mother, she was not Bukhari, right? She didn't become famous as Bukhari, the author of this book, etc., etc. But that doesn't diminish her status. In fact, she gets reward for bringing about Bukhari and all the work that Bukhari brought about. She might not be more famous than him, but she has a status with Allah, right? And she has, in fact, a greater role because in a way she's the architect. She's the one who was the visionary who built Bukhari into being who he was. Without her, he wouldn't have. He was a little blind boy. What would he have done if his mother didn't believe in him and work hard for him? So my sisters, we need to not be ashamed. In fact, we need to be proud to support the men in our lives and our families. We need to be a source of comfort for them. Believe me, we have the power to change the culture of our households in a way that nobody else does. And it is hard, I know it's hard. There are times when the culture in your household has gotten really bad. But as a woman, you have the power to change that, if you believe it. So support the people in our lives. Let's be sources of comfort and wisdom. Let's strengthen ourselves to the point that we know, or our families know, that anything difficult that happens, we're not the first person who's going to fall down. We're going to be the strong one. We're going to be the unshakable. Just like Khadija radiallahu anha was. Modern living is tearing families apart, my sisters. Because we have this man versus woman attitude, right? Women and men are competing against each other. Husbands and wives, comparing each other's roles, comparing who gets more time to do what they want to do. But we are here to conquer.

complement one another. Just as Khadija complimented the Prophet sallallahu alaihi wasallam. And we should be proud of that. Khadija was not ashamed of that at all. And it didn't diminish her status at all. She was, as we know, one of the four greatest women who ever lived. So my sisters, I'm going to recap those five qualities. Live beyond your own life. Number two, expect to be tested. Number three, stand firm upon Islam, even when it gets tough. Number four, use every resource you have for the sake of Allah. And number five, be a wise, dependable source of comfort for your family and the people in your life. Inshallah, with that I will leave you. Subhanakallahumma wa bihamdik. Ashhadu an la ilaha illa anta. Astaghfiruka.

0: his personality is amazing, surprising. Because whenever you pull out a list of a good deed, you would find the name of Abu Bakr on the top. Whichever list you pull out, you're going to find his name on there, and it's the first name. He was the first Muslim. He was the first Khalifa. He was the first and only person to be with Rasulullah ﷺ on al-Hijrah. He was the first on Iman. Rasulullah ﷺ says that the Iman of Abu Bakr is greater than all of the Ummah. I mean, Abu Bakr as-Siddiq radiallahu anhu was not only a friend. He was a companion, an advisor, a financial supporter, a bodyguard, a confidant. He was everything for Muhammad sallallahu alayhi.
1: How is it so that Abu Bakr, as the Amir, as the head of a state, Amirul Mu'mineen, my dear brothers and sisters, how is it that he would travel every day? He would travel every day after Fajr to a blind elderly woman's house and clean her house and prepare her children, tend to her animals. She didn't even know who he was, who this man was, what this man did. All she knew was that a man came and provided for her. Such was the love that Abu Bakr radiallahu anh had for Allah subhanahu wa ta'ala.
2: If there was nothing else said regarding Abu Bakr, only this statement, it would have sufficed. The Prophet sallallahu alayhi wa sallam said, whoever has done me a favor in this dunya, I have repaid their favor. As for Abu Bakr, Allah will repay him on the day of judgment. And then the Prophet sallallahu alayhi wa sallam said, all the doors to the masjid should be closed besides the door of Abu Bakr as-Siddiq radiallahu anhu. And the Messenger of Allah sallallahu alayhi wa sallam passes away, and Abu Bakr is at his house of his wife, and he hears, and he comes into the masjid, and the Sahaba are in a state of confusion. Why wasn't Abu Bakr crying on that day? Now it was turned for Abu Bakr to be the Khalif, to be the man, to lead the Muslims.
0: Abu Bakr was soft and compassionate, very social. Umar ibn Khattab was stern and firm. Uthman ibn Affan represents shyness. Ali ibn Abi Talib represents the warrior.

0: The name Abu Bakr as-Siddiq radiallahu anhu. His real name is not Abu Bakr. His original name, the name that was given to him by his parents, is Abdullah. So Abu Bakr as-Siddiq, his name is Abdullah bin Uthman. The titles that were given to him, the most famous one is as-Siddiq, which is derived from as-Siddiq, truth. Rasulullah sallallahu alayhi wa sallam and Abu Bakr had a special relationship. They were very close together, even before Islam. And they were close in age. Abu Bakr as-Siddiq was only 2 years younger than Rasulullah sallallahu alayhi wa sallam, while the other Sahaba were very young. And Ali ibn Abi Talib was a child. Umar al-Khattab was considered to be among the seniors of a Sahaba, was only 28 years old when he became Muslim. However, Abu Bakr was 38 when he became Muslim. So he was among the closest of the Sahaba to the age of Muhammad sallallahu alayhi wa sallam. Abu Bakr as-Siddiq radiallahu anhu was so close to Muhammad sallallahu alayhi wa sallam as if he was created for him. I mean, Abu Bakr as-Siddiq radiallahu anhu was not only a friend. He was a companion, an advisor, a financial supporter, a bodyguard, a confidant. He was everything for Muhammad sallallahu alayhi wa sallam. So Abu Bakr as-Siddiq was born 2 years after the year of the elephant, and Rasulullah sallallahu alayhi wa sallam was born a few weeks after the event of the elephant. So there was a 2 year difference between them. I want to give you a physical description of Abu Bakr. Abu Bakr as-Siddiq radiallahu anhu was medium to short in height. And he was very slim, slender. In fact, extremely slim. Even his face, you could see the bones on his cheek. And his eyes were deep in the socket. And he was very fair skin. He was a very social person. He was very approachable and likable. People would love to sit with him, talk with him, because of his very compassionate nature, very kind. Abu Bakr as-Siddiq radiallahu anhu was a seasoned traveler. He was a successful businessman. He has been around, met a lot of people, knows the leaders of the tribes, and he was very famous. In fact, people were more familiar with the face of Abu Bakr as-Siddiq than they were with the face of Muhammad sallallahu alaihi wasallam. Abu Bakr as-Siddiq was a specialist in genealogy. He knew the names of the tribes, their origins, where they're from, their ancestry. He was an expert in that field. And Abu Bakr as-Siddiq was a man with great aspirations. It's very clear in his life. As we said, he was sabbaq. He was always the first. His aspirations were to please Allah Azza wa Jalla. It wasn't for dunya. He was all good. Everything about him was good. But he had a hot temper. But he would come back very fast and seek forgiveness and apologize. And his compassionate and kind nature made it acceptable to people. And they appreciated that from him. His personality is amazing, surprising. Because whenever you pull out a list of a good deed, you would find the name of Abu Bakr on the top. Whichever list you pull out, you're going to find his name on there, and it's the first name. He was the first Muslim. He was the first Khalifa. He was the first and only person to be with Rasulullah sallallahu alaihi wasallam on al-Hijrah. He was the first on Iman. Rasulullah sallallahu alaihi wasallam says that the Iman of Abu Bakr is greater than all of the Ummah. Rasulullah sallallahu alayhi wa sallam was once sitting in the masjid and he asked the Sahaba, who's fasting this day? Abu Bakr as-Siddiq said, I am. Who has visited an ill person? Abu Bakr as-Siddiq said, I did. Who has followed a janazah? Abu Bakr as-Siddiq said, I did. Who on this day has given out sadaqah? Abu Bakr as-Siddiq said, I did. And everybody else in the masjid is looking around and the only hand that is going up is the hand of Abu Bakr. How did he pull off such a feat? How did he make it? You know, because as a human being, you have some things against you. Your age, your mental abilities, body strength. But somehow it seems that Abu Bakr as-Siddiq radiallahu anhu was able to defy all the odds. And I asked myself the question, how did he do it?
1: Abu Bakr radiallahu anhu was unique. They said that most of the Sahaba, before when they accepted Islam, they all or most of them hesitated before they accepted Islam. They would think about it first, they would research it, they would ask people about it. Abu Bakr radiallahu anhu was the one Sahabi who the Prophet sallallahu alayhi wasallam mentions that he accepted Islam without any hesitation. And when he accepted Islam, his money he gave it for the path of Allah. Abu Bakr radiallahu anhu, listen to this. The Prophet sallallahu alayhi wasallam once he called the Sahaba and he said to them, give for the battle of Tabuk. Umar radiallahu anhu, he found this opportunity.

0: He said that this is the time and now I will beat Abu Bakr radiallahu anhu. He's always beat me. Now I will do something to show the Prophet sallallahu alaihi wasallam that I can beat Abu Bakr radiallahu anhu also. So he went home, rushed home. He told his wife, he goes, give everything we've got. So he took everything they had and split it in half and he bought it with him. And he ran to the Prophet sallallahu alaihi wasallam. The Prophet sallallahu alaihi wasallam said to him, what have you left behind? He said, half of everything. Abu Bakr radiallahu anhu was coming. The Prophet sallallahu alaihi wasallam looked at him and said, what have you left behind? He said, I have left Allah and His Messenger in my house. Umar radiallahu anhu said that then I realized that there is no one that can beat Abu Bakr.
1: Everybody knows that the man who loved the Messenger of Allah sallallahu alaihi wasallam the most, Abu Bakr Siddiq radiallahu anhu. But you look, he loved him. I mean, the many examples on the Hijrah. Aisha radiallahu anha said, when the Messenger of Allah said, he came mid-morning, he came to our house. And he came and he said to Abu Bakr, I have been given permission to migrate. And Abu Bakr radiallahu anhu said, Sohba ya Rasulullah. He said, O Messenger of Allah, do I have permission to come to accompany you in the migration? And the Prophet sallallahu alaihi wasallam said, Sohba. He said, you have been given permission. And Abu Bakr radiallahu anhu began to cry. He began to cry. Aisha radiallahu anha says that I had never seen a man crying out of happiness. There's a possibility now that he would be killed in the migration. But that didn't worry him. That was his love for the Prophet sallallahu alaihi wasallam. And then when the migration takes place, the narration mentioned sometimes Abu Bakr would run to the front of the Prophet sallallahu alaihi wasallam, sometimes to the side, sometimes to the other side, sometimes to the back. And the Messenger of Allah said, he said, what are you doing, Abu Bakr? And Abu Bakr radiallahu anhu said, oh Messenger of Allah, when I think somebody might just attack you from the front, I run to the front. Then I look around, maybe some of you may be vulnerable from the back. So I run to the back. You know, this was his love. And then when they went into the cave, he said to the Messenger of Allah sallallahu alaihi wasallam, he said, oh Messenger of Allah, allow me to go into the cave and clean the cave up. You know what Umar ibn Khattab radiallahu anhu would say? He said, I would give the actions of my entire life for a day and a night in the life of Abu Bakr as-Siddiq radiallahu anhu. What was that day? That day was the cave. And Abu Bakr radiallahu anhu goes into the cave and he sees a number of holes and he takes off his garment and he rips the garment up into small pieces and he covers the holes with the pieces of garment. But his garment runs out and there's still one hole which he has no pieces of fabric, cloth to cover. And then he asks the Messenger of Allah sallallahu alaihi wasallam to come in. And the Messenger of Allah sallallahu alaihi wasallam comes into the cave. And after a while, the Messenger of Allah sallallahu alaihi wasallam wants to rest. So Abu Bakr as-Siddiq radiallahu anhu says to the Messenger of Allah, he says, oh Messenger of Allah, place your head upon my thigh. And Abu Bakr radiallahu anhu, with the other foot, he covered the hole. So if there's any serpent or any spider, it cannot come out. And whilst Abu Bakr is in this state, with the head of the Messenger of Allah on his thigh, there's a snake in the hole. And that snake bites the foot of Abu Bakr as-Siddiq radiallahu anhu. And now Abu Bakr radiallahu anhu is going through this excruciating pain. But he doesn't wake the Messenger of Allah up. He doesn't wake him up, he leaves him. But he can't bear the pain. So his tears begin to roll down his cheek. And they fall on the cheek of the Prophet sallallahu alaihi wasallam. I have never come across an example of a person who loved another person more than Abu Bakr Siddiq loved the Messenger of Allah. But he doesn't want to give discomfort to the Messenger of Allah sallallahu alaihi wasallam until the tears roll down his cheek and they fall upon the cheek of the Prophet sallallahu alaihi wasallam. And then the Messenger of Allah wakes up and he sees Abu Bakr going through this pain. And he says to Abu Bakr radiallahu anhu, why didn't you wake me up? And Abu Bakr radiallahu anhu said, oh Messenger of Allah, I didn't want to inconvenience you. But why? His love for the Messenger of Allah wasn't just a passive love. It was a love which inspired him. It was a love which made him hold on to the command of Allah subhanahu wa ta'ala.
2: If we look at the life of Abu Bakr as-Siddiq radiallahu anhu, we don't have his entire life record with us. We don't have the 365 days of every year of his life in front of us. But we do have a few stations in his life that tell us who Abu Bakr was. But five of them are especially unique. Number one, his Islam. As soon as the message was presented to him, he said, "Ashhadu an la ilaha illallah wa ashhadu anna Muhammad Rasulullah." He did not give it a second thought. The second standing point is in al-Isra wal-Mi'raj. When this amazing journey happened with Rasulullah sallallahu alaihi wasallam, the people of Quraysh, being secular people, materialistic people who only believe in what their eyes can see and what their ears can hear and what their hands can touch, they made a joke out of al-Isra wal-Mi'raj. And they thought that this is their chance to bring an end to Islam. All of the Muslims will give up their religion because they will think that their prophet is insane. So Abu Jahl was very happy. So they went to Abu Bakr as-Siddiq, who wasn't there. He hasn't met with Rasulullah sallallahu alaihi wasallam yet. So one of the kuffar went to him and said, "Do you know what your friend is claiming? Do you know what he said? He's claiming that he has visited Jerusalem and came back in the same night." What was the response of Abu Bakr? If Rasulullah sallallahu alaihi wasallam said so, then it's the truth. The third standing point is during the death of Rasulullah sallallahu alaihi wasallam. It was such a catastrophe that they weren't able to handle it. Now, even though Abu Bakr as-Siddiq radiallahu anhu has the closest relationship with Rasulullah sallallahu alaihi wasallam, he was the one who brought them back. The fourth pivotal point in his life: before Rasulullah sallallahu alaihi wasallam passed away, he appointed Usama bin Zayd to lead an army. And he ordered this army to go and fight with the Romans. The first confrontation with the Roman Empire. The army was 2,000 soldiers. And they were facing an army of 200,000. In one narration it says that it was 400,000. And he gave them the following instructions: "I want you to lead this army and to step with your horses over the land where your father was killed." But Rasulullah sallallahu alaihi wasallam passed away before the army left. Now, Abu Bakr as-Siddiq radiallahu anhu became Khalifa, and the tribes surrounding Medina apostated. So the Sahaba were coming to Abu Bakr as-Siddiq radiallahu anhu and telling him, "This army of Usama that's supposed to go and fight the Romans, keep it in Medina to protect Medina, because this is our priority. This is where the Sahaba are, and this is where the family of Rasulullah sallallahu alaihi wasallam is, and it's our responsibility to protect them. This is where the army should stay." Abu Bakr as-Siddiq radiallahu anhu said, "Do you want me to reverse an order that was given by Rasulullah sallallahu alaihi wasallam? It was Rasulullah sallallahu alaihi wasallam who sent this army out. And even if everyone in Medina is killed and I'm the only one alive, I'm still going to send this army out." When Rasulullah ﷺ died, a chaotic state ensued. Some of the Muslims started to hallucinate and they didn't know what they were saying. While some of them sat down and couldn't stand up. Some of them, their tongues would not move, so they cannot speak. And some of them refused to accept the fact that he died. Ali went into hiding in the house of Fatima. And Uthman couldn't speak. And Umar went as far as claiming that Rasulullah sallallahu alaihi wasallam did not die. And he went to meet Allah for 40 days and he will come back. And he will cut the feet and the arms of some people who claim that he died. The light was the light of Rasulullah sallallahu alaihi wasallam, and when he died, the light went. Abu Bakr as-Siddiq was at As-Sunh. He received the news. So he came on his horse, riding his horse, straight to the room of Aisha radiallahu anha. And he came to Rasulullah sallallahu alaihi wasallam and uncovered his face. And he kissed him on the forehead and said, "You are pure when you're alive and you are pure when you're dead." And then he went to the masjid while Umar bin Khattab was speaking. And when Abu Bakr as-Siddiq radiallahu anhu started to talk, everyone left Umar and they came to listen to Abu Bakr. Abu Bakr as-Siddiq radiallahu anhu said. A very brief speech, but it was a turning point in the history of this ummah. Abu Bakr as-Siddiq radiallahu anhu said, if you were worshipping Muhammad, then Muhammad is dead. But if you are worshipping Allah, then Allah is alive and He never dies. And then he recited the ayah 144 of Surah Al-Imran. Muhammad is not but a messenger. Other messengers have passed on before him. So if he was to die or to be killed, would you turn back on your heels to unbelief? And he who turns back on his heels will never harm Allah at all. But Allah will reward the grateful. Umar ibn Khattab said, when I heard that ayah from the mouth of Abu Bakr, it was as if it was the first time I ever heard the ayah. Even though Umar ibn Khattab was a hafiz of Quran. Umar ibn Khattab said, when I heard Abu Bakr recite that ayah, my feet failed. So I fell down on my knees. And I realized that Muhammad sallallahu alaihi wasallam was dead. And then you could only hear crying in the masjid. Abu Bakr as-Siddiq radiallahu anhu was the one who brought them back to reality. Later on that day, Monday, same day, the Ansar radiallahu anhum started gathering in Saqifat Bani Sa'da, a shed belonging to Banu Sa'd, a meeting place. In the beginning it was Al-Aws and Al-Khazraj, and then the Aws left and it was only Al-Khazraj. What were they discussing? They were discussing appointing an Amir. In the narration of Bukhari, it was Abu Bakr and Umar who went to Al-Ansar in Saqifat Banu Sa'da. Umar ibn Khattab said, we went in and we sat down. Umar ibn Khattab said, and I was preparing a speech. He said, and then the speaker of Al-Ansar stood up. In other words, he's saying that we should give bay'ah to Sa'd bin Ubadah. Umar ibn Khattab stood up to speak. Abu Bakr as-Siddiq said, Umar, take it easy and sit down until I deliver my speech and complete it, and then say whatever you want. Umar ibn Khattab said, and because of the temper of Abu Bakr as-Siddiq, I didn't want to anger him, so I sat down. Abu Bakr as-Siddiq radiallahu anhu stood up and he started to speak. Among the things he said, maybe not all of this speech has survived because there's bits and pieces in different narrations. He said, and what you have mentioned about yourself, the Ansar, is undeniable. That's the truth. When you say that you are the army of Islam, that's the truth. When you are the helpers of Allah, that's the truth. And he added to that by narrating the ayat and the ahadith that were praising Al-Ansar. And he said that Rasulullah ﷺ said, if the Ansar would take one way while all of the other people take another way, I will follow the way of Al-Ansar. And Rasulullah ﷺ said that I am with you. My life and my death will be among Al-Ansar. So Abu Bakr brought up all of these ahadith praising Al-Ansar. But then he said, but the Arabs will never approve leadership in the hands of anyone but the people of Quraysh. And then Abu Bakr as-Siddiq, he held up the hands of Umar and Abu Ubaidah and he said, and I would be satisfied with either one of these two men being our Amir. So give bay'ah to whichever one you want. Umar ibn Khattab said, everything that I wanted to say in my prepared speech, Abu Bakr as-Siddiq has said it and better in his impromptu speech. He said, I was preparing this speech and thinking about it all throughout the way until I got there. Abu Bakr, he said it in a better way and a more complete way, and he added to it things that I have missed in an impromptu speech. He said, the only thing that I didn't like was his last statement, asking to give bay'ah to me. And then Umar ibn Khattab said, and subhanAllah, look at this statement. He said, in the name of Allah, I would rather be taken ahead and beheaded than become an Amir over people, and Abu Bakr is one of them. He saw it as inappropriate. How could I be in the position of leadership and Abu Bakr is behind me? Al-Habbab bin Munzir stood up and said, I have a solution. He's one of Al-Ansar. How about المهاجرون appoint an emir, and we appoint an emir. Umar bin Khattab said, two swords can't go together. It has to be one leader. And then there was an argument that happened, and the voices were being raised. So Umar bin Khattab said, I feared fitna. So I went ahead and told Abu Bakr, extend your hand forward so I will give you bay'ah. And then I gave my bay'ah to Abu Bakr as-Siddiq radiallahu anhu, and then the muhajirun followed, and then the Ansar came and gave him bay'ah. And they were doing it with such emotions, because they came to realize that, yes, how could we appoint an emir and Abu Bakr is around? Umar bin Khattab later on said, don't you know that Rasulullah ﷺ has appointed Abu Bakr to be our imam? Who of you can stand ahead and be an imam while Abu Bakr is a ma'mur? Can any one of you lead Abu Bakr in salah? They said, na'udhu billah. We seek refuge in Allah. Abu Bakr as-Siddiq, his khilafah was very short, and he didn't have a chance to spread out the religion very far, because he only became a khalifa for a little over 2 years. And the final stand was the position of a Siddiq regarding al-Murtaddeen. Abu Bakr as-Siddiq radiallahu anhu, he bathed in a day that was very cold, so he catched a fever. And his fever was developing day by day, so his situation was getting worse every day. Abu Bakr as-Siddiq radiallahu anhu felt that this is the end of his life. His life is coming to a closing. The illness of Abu Bakr as-Siddiq carried on, and his situation was getting worse until it was the 15th day. So Abu Bakr asked his daughter Aisha, he said, what day did Rasulullah ﷺ die? She said, he died on a Monday. Abu Bakr said, and this is Monday. So I think that this will be my last day. He died on a Monday, and Rasulullah ﷺ died on a Monday, and Rasulullah ﷺ died at the age of 63, and Abu Bakr dies at the age of 63. So he's following Rasulullah ﷺ in his life and in his death. His last words in dunya were, تَوَفَّنِي مُسْلِمًا وَالْحِقْنِي بِالصَّالِحِينَ. My Lord, take me as a Muslim and join me with the righteous. My closest friend, Muhammad sallallahu alayhi wa sallam, and make me join the Sahaba radiallahu anhu who passed away before. These were his last words in dunya. He died the 21st of Jumad al-Akhirah, the 13th year of Hijrah. So his khilafah was 2 years, 3 months, and 10 days. That was it. Umar bin Khattab radiallahu anhu had the honor of leading the Salah of Janazah on Abu Bakr as-Siddiq radiallahu anhu. The grave of Abu Bakr as-Siddiq radiallahu anhu would be in the room of his daughter Aisha, right next to the grave of Muhammad sallallahu alayhi wa sallam. And out of respect for Muhammad sallallahu alayhi wa sallam, the head of Abu Bakr was placed at the same level as the shoulders of Rasulullah sallallahu alaihi wasallam. So he's not put right next to him, but he's a little bit behind. Salawatullahi wa salamu ala Sayyid al-Awwalin wal-Akhirin Muhammad ibn Abdullah wa ala alihi wa sahbihi wa sallam. Subhanakallahumma wa bihamdik, nashhadu an la ilaha illa ant, astaghfiruka.
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1: Welcome back. You're still tuned in to News and Views with myself, Salilo McQueen. And we're excited to have you join us for the Juma edition of News and Views. It's the last one for the holy month of Ramadan. And what a crazy, crazy month of broadcasting we've had. And we're glad that you're able to stay with us through it all. And we're going to be kickstarting today's show with a look into a very, very significant policy shift. The Department of Home Affairs has essentially scrapped the controversial 5-year renewal requirement for Muslim marriage officers, a move being welcomed as a long overdue step towards equality and, most importantly, the recognition of Muslim marriages. For years, concerns were raised that the rule unfairly burdened Muslim marriage officers, placing them on an unequal footing compared to their counterparts. And now, after sustained pressure from parties like Al Jamaa in Parliament, that regulation has been brought to an end. So yeah, we're going to be having a quick conversation with the Deputy Minister of Social Development and leader of Al Jamaa, Hanif Hendricks. And we're going to be looking at what does this change mean in practice? What does it mean for Muslim South Africans who are practicing, young couples that want to get married? And what the broader implications does it have for the recognition of Muslim marriages in South Africa? And Mr. Hanif Hendricks is joining us via a virtual platform. He's been on the line. I like what working with him. It's always very, very early. Deputy Minister, welcome to News and Views. Always a pleasure having you on air. Really appreciate you giving us your time. Deputy Minister, are you there?
2: Yes, I'm here.
1: Yes, yes. And I think we'll jump right into it, Deputy Minister. I think there was a video yesterday that we saw here at the office. I'm sure a lot of South Africans saw it. It was of the Minister of Home Affairs, Mr. Leon Schreiber, essentially making that announcement of the scrapping of that 5-year renewal rule for Muslim marriage officers. He seemed very, very excited. What did you make of that? And what do you make of this a very, very significant announcement?
2: Look, that was a bit of electioneering. I don't blame the minister for, you know, during the month of Ramadan, getting another Muslim counselor at the first mosque in South Africa to make that announcement. As you know, the Constitutional Court ruled that the Marriage Act of South Africa is unconstitutional. It allowed it to carry on for 2 years. 2 years has expired. So South Africa does not have a Marriage Act as we speak. The Marriage Act provides for marriage officers, and Muslims have also applied to become marriage officers. So the announcement, is, I think, a big joke. When it comes to Muslim marriages, for decades, there has been attempts to have a Muslim marriage act on its own, standalone. And when President Zuma was presented with a policy that would lead to a Muslim marriage bill and an act, the cabinet rejected it because there were too many objections to a Muslim marriage act. Then the Constitutional Court also dealt with the matter, and the Constitutional Court was asked to instruct that a Muslim marriage act be instituted, and the Constitutional Court rejected that. So where we stand now is that South Africa is busy with a new marriage act, and all marriage acts like the one for same-sex marriages, cultural marriages, civil union marriages will all fall away, and we will have a new marriage act and it will very soon be dealt with by the Portfolio Committee on Home Affairs and voted for in Parliament.
1: Mm.
2: So that is where we stand. The Constitutional Court also said that the reason why our marriage acts are unconstitutional, and I said, I'm telling you now, we don't have a marriage act. 2 years has expired. It's nearly the fourth year now since that ruling. The Constitutional Court made a very significant judgment that a Sharia marriage is a valid South African marriage.
1: Mm-hmm.
2: So to deal with that, the Department of Home Affairs, the previous minister and myself, we sat down with these officials, nine officials, what are the mastery top illegal eagles, and we've managed to address the judgment of the Constitutional Court. And the minister had certain powers which we exercised, and he issued a circular. That circular, when it comes to Muslim marriages, provides absolutely no role for marriage officers. It provides absolutely no role for Muslim marriage officers. So the extension that you talk about, you know, is of no significance whatsoever to any Muslim or to any young person that you refer to that wants to get married. It is guided by a circular which has been published in the Government Gazette, and that circular sets out the procedure in order to get a valid South African marriage certificate, and on that certificate it indicates the type of marriage, and it states clearly that this is a Muslim marriage.
1: Mm-hmm.
2: So the circular also provides for a choice between in and out of community of property. And as you know, in Islam, a marriage must be out of community of property. So there's an elective process. And you are required to come with your wife and bring your IDs. And sometimes if everything is in order, they press a button and you get a valid African marriage certificate with an entry that says Muslim marriage. So because the Constitutional Court stated that the Sharia marriage is a valid South African marriage, the consequences of that marriage must be in terms of the Sharia and not necessarily only in terms of the Constitution, which states that when it comes to marriages, reasonable accommodation must be made.
1: Mm-hmm.
2: In that spirit, the Constitutional Court made that particular ruling. So all this much ado about extending 5 years for marriage officers, they don't exist. There's no marriage act that gives marriage officers any powers. So we're in limbo, but as a Muslim community is not in limbo. We have a circular, and we have a provision for if you have performed your nikah in a mosque by any imam, and there are 10,000 imams, and you know we only have 500 Muslim marriage officers, may have gone up a bit, but there are 10,000 imams that can perform a nikah, give you a nikah certificate. You take that certificate to Home Affairs, you bring your wife with, or you bring your husband with, you bring your IDs with, and you sign one or two documents, you elect out of community of property, and that is how the matter is resolved. So that is the way forward, and I cannot understand why the media hasn't done their homework, hasn't done their research, and are misleading their listeners and misleading their readers.
1: Mm-hmm. No, thank you so much for unpacking it in detail for our listeners, because I think it's very, very important. Al-Jamaa has been quite vocal on this issue as a political party, and I want us to take a quick break. But when we come back, I want you to walk us through the journey of what kind of resistance or support did you encounter in getting this change implemented, and what are some of the stumbling blocks that we still have when it comes to making sure that we have a marriage act, as you've been mentioning that there isn't one in place right now. But we'll answer all of those questions after this short break.
0: 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This is Salaam Media, keeping you company this Ramadan.
1: Welcome back. You're still tuned in to News and Views with myself, Salaam Makwediri. And we're still in conversation with the Deputy Minister of Social Development and the leader of Al Jamaa. I'm sure you've been listening before we went on that short ad break that Al Jamaa has been quite vocal on the issue of the recognition of Muslim marriages. And now just yesterday, the Department of Home Affairs under Mr. Leon Schreiber of the Democratic Alliance, GNU, which Al Jamaa is a very, very integral part of, they made an announcement that there was a 5-year renewal rule that's going to be implemented for Muslim marriage officers. This is to ensure equality and just removing the burden of having to renew those licenses every couple of years. 5 years it is. And we're joined, as I mentioned, by Mr. Hanif Hendricks, leader of Al Jamaa, and the Deputy Minister of Social Development. Mr. Hendricks, before we went on that short break, I wanted to chat briefly on, you know, some of the stumbling blocks that you guys, especially as Al Jamaa, as a party, have had when it comes to making sure that Muslim marriages are recognized in South Africa. And also, if you can walk us through some of the resistance or support, if you may, that you encountered in making sure that this change gets implemented.
2: Look, as you know, Al Jamaa, we developed a registration of Muslim marriages bill, which had a debate in Parliament. And this bill has the support of the whip of the Democratic Alliance. I spoke to him last week again about it. And he felt that this bill, you know, is going to address the judgment of the Constitutional Court and is the way forward when it comes to Muslim marriages and even other marriages. So the registration of Muslim marriages is a bare bones bill, and it makes sure that a Muslim marriage, you get a valid South African certificate. They're not going to call you a foreigner later on. It is on the National Population Register. And it has all the legal consequences that you need in the event of death, in the event of custody of children, in the event of inheritance, and so on. So that particular bill is part of the new marriage bill that's being considered, because that was the agreement that myself and the previous Minister of Home Affairs and our legal representatives from both sides agreed to. So the new marriage act, when it is eventually passed, will accommodate the Al Jamaa's policy and position that government shouldn't interfere in ecclesiastical matters. It must leave every religion to deal with its own disputes. So Al Jamaa has another bill that we must still launch, and that is for a Sharia court, which will only deal with personal law matters. We're not going to deal with criminal matters and cut off people's hands if they steal. It's only going to deal with personal Muslim matters relating to Muslim personal law, like marriage and talaq and inheritance and nafaka and things like that.
1: That's a very, very interesting one, Ms. Hendrick. That's a very interesting one. And I'm sure just if we can just segue and focus on that. So you're saying you are working on or you want to propose to Parliament to have a Sharia court? Is that what I'm hearing you say?
2: Yes, we've done all the work.
1: How far are you?
2: Look, the bill is ready to be presented. You know, but we, Al Jamaa, has done about 5 bills. So we have to time it. We can't have all our bills at the same time. Mm-hmm. We have to also give other parties and government an opportunity to also register their bills. So the bill has been completed for a Sharia court. We lastly used the models in the UK. And it requires an amendment to the Arbitration Act, which will allow for disputes arising out of a Muslim marriage to be dealt with by mediation and later on compulsory arbitration, so that we keep these matters out of our courts and that the Muslim community will deal with its own matters and not depend on any judge, you know, to rule on Sharia. And there will be a lot of interest on other religious groups, cultural groups, to support this bill, because it means that all government does is the registration part, making sure that your death certificate says that you are married and that your spouse of that particular marriage gets the benefits that is entitled to, especially because, you know, Muslims can marry more than one wife. So they are the good. So if you have a marriage certificate, a valid South African marriage in your certificate in your hands, which says type of marriage, Muslim marriage, you know, it gives, it empowers the women. So there's 1,000 cases at the moment where Muslims have, where Muslim women now have Muslim marriage certificates, and they are using that to ensure that they get their rights, which they are entitled to in terms of the Sharia. So we, inshallah, we want to, after Easter, we want to submit the bill on a Sharia court. We call it other names, you know, because as soon as you say Sharia, then everyone's, you know, hands go up and they...
1: I want to touch on that. I want to touch on that in particular, because I think it was a few months ago, there was a rejected registration of the Islamic State of Africa. It was called ISA. It was a political party led by Farhad Huma, who essentially said this was going to be a Sharia party. Their intention is to implement Sharia law in South Africa. And, you know, the moment you mention Sharia, people will tell you South Africa is a secular state, and everything works within the confines of that concept. How do you see this one panning out? And then what kind of arguments are you making when you propose that bill to have a Sharia court essentially being one of the recognized modes of justice in secular South Africa?
2: Look, we will change the name because Sharia is an ugly word amongst Westerners and America and so on, Israel. So the idea is that the idea is to localize personal law matters to be dealt with by their own communities, to free up the courts. Because the Khoisan, for example, have their own set of rules when it comes to disputes on marriages and on divorces and inheritance, and most other communities as well. They don't want the courts to interfere. Very recently, the president took us into his confidence and said that the religious sector don't want government interference. Just give a basic framework. Let us look after our matters ourselves. We are best placed to do that. So I think that, you know, the president seemed to support

0: for us to have a government only look at the registration of Muslim marriages, so women can get their rights. And then, as far as handling disputes is concerned, you can't have, people of other faiths coming to rule on matters pertaining to Islamic marriage laws. You need 20, 30 years of experience to really understand how everything works. So not any Hicham and Harry can rule on these matters. I'm not saying our judges are Hicham and Harry, but you have specialist judges just for labor matters. Not any judge can do labor matters. Similarly, not any judge can deal with Sharia law marriages. And our constitution has been very bold to say that a Sharia marriage, and they use the word Sharia, the Constitutional Court put their foot into it. They actually did. They could have said Muslim marriage. They said a Sharia marriage is a valid South African marriage. So, Africa must now get used to that. There's nothing harmful about the Sharia, and we just need to do much better to explain people, that Sharia is not the horrible thing that the West tries to make it out to be. So Aldemar is looking forward to presenting the bill, and we hope to have the support of many parties. There are many Muslims in other parties, and I'm sure they would want Muslims to deal with their own affairs. That means our ulama must get the house in order. We have 50 ulama bodies, each one claiming to be the leading ulama body, each claiming to be the most representative and the most acceptable. And because of that situation, that's why President Zuma didn't accept what was a very good Muslim Marriage Act, because of the disputes among the ulama. So here, no one can dispute the registration that you must register your marriage. It must be on the national population register. It must be accessible. And when you die, your death certificate must say married. Now, when most Muslims die, their death certificate is never married. And children later on, pick up these documents and they think that I'm a bastard. My parents weren't married. And it creates a lot of other problems. So I'm very happy that it is possible now for Muslims to have their nikah recognized. And like I say, we have 10,000 imams who can issue a nikah certificate via their mosque. Via their mosque committee. And we only have 500 or 600 Muslim marriage officers, so they don't really count. They are very insignificant.
1: No, most definitely. I think we're going to leave on that note, Mr. Hanif Hendricks. Always a pleasure chatting to you. The local government elections are our partners. I'm sure we'll be chatting a lot, you and I. Jazakallah so much for giving us your time, and hope we chat soon. Salam.
0: Yeah, we just want to say that we had our best last night to sight the moon. I was at the beachfront too, with 10,000 other people. We tried our best, but the clouds just didn't want to move. When the cloud moved, the moon appears. But the cloud was dark and it stayed, and that's why we have the pleasure of fasting another day today. But inshallah, tomorrow will be Eid Mubarak, and let me use this opportunity to wish all your listeners and viewers a happy Eid Mubarak. And my message for Eid is, now that we fasted, we must do what we can to ensure that there is zero malnutrition in South Africa. Shukran, assalamu alaikum, warahmatullahi wabarakatuh.
1: Thank you so much, Hanif Hendricks of Altima.
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3: Good morning and welcome back to News and Views and Salam Media. I am Jo Bluen, your guest presenter for today. And I'm absolutely delighted to welcome Faisal Ali, a journalist with Al Jazeera English, who has just written a really fascinating article on the plans by Israel to build a military base in Somaliland. Now, we've seen in the in December 2025, there was an announcement that Israel was recognizing Somaliland, a kind of geostrategic hub by the Red Sea, Gulf of Aden. We've seen these kind of security issues intensifying with the current U.S.-Israel war on Iran. And I'm absolutely delighted

0: to welcome Faisal Ali to talk to us about this. Welcome to the show.
1: Thank you for the introduction.
0: Thank you so much for being with us. So just, you wrote this really interesting article, you know, drawing on these two reports, I believe with a Swedish, with Bloomberg and a Swedish news outlet. Tell us a little bit about how we get to this plan to establish this military base in Somaliland.
1: So I should probably open by saying it's a report that says Israel plans to open a base basically along the Gulf of Aden, which is Somaliland's northern coast. We haven't had anything official from Somaliland officials or Israeli officials. At the most, from Somaliland side, what we've had is senior officials saying that they don't want to rule the possibility out. But at the beginning of January, the Somaliland Foreign Ministry kind of said that there are no current plans. It's been a bit confusing for reporters, basically, because on the other hand, we've kind of seen statements from Foreign Ministry officials, so not necessarily the Foreign Minister himself, saying that that's something which is on the table and we're considering it. But long story short, after Israel recognized Somaliland, which happened in December, late last year, the first big question for everybody was, what was the quid pro quo, basically? What was offered in exchange for this? The Israeli government hasn't given any confirmation. We've seen statements from the foreign minister, Gideon Saar, who said that, you know, security cooperation was a big deal. And of course, people are kind of looking at the geographic region within which the Somaliland government is, basically. So it's directly across the Gulf of Aden, about 500 kilometers from one of Israel's most formidable regional foes, the Houthis, in the northwest of Yemen. And so a lot of people have basically connected the dots, and then listening to Israeli analysts as well, who have said themselves frequently that it puts them within striking distance of the Houthis. And so if you kind of contrast where they were prior to this agreement with Somaliland, they would have to travel around 2,000 kilometers over the Red Sea, around a series of governments, Saudi Arabia, Egypt, Sudan, who have either bad or hostile relations at the present moment with the Israeli government. And so that was probably the longest distance they've ever had to strike in order to go after one of their opponents. And so the thinking, the assumption is basically that if they get a base along the Gulf of Aden, it kind of cuts that by a quarter. So from 2,000 kilometers to around 500 kilometers, and it improves their ability to gather intelligence on the Houthis, an organization which, according to reports in Israeli media, we understand that the Israeli government didn't really have much information about. They killed the Houthi prime minister in August 2025, which suggests they're kind of quickly developing that capability on the go. But in any case, security was understood and it still is understood to be a major part of it. What the Somali government basically has been saying right from the announcement of this agreement between Somaliland and Israel is that Israel had two primary objectives. One of them was to displace or ethnically cleanse Gaza and move a large population of Palestinians to Somaliland. That was something that confused a lot of people, just because logistically speaking, it'd be impossible. The Egyptian government, of course, opposes it. Saudi Arabia opposes it. Somaliland's government hasn't completely ruled it out, except for that statement in January this year. But I think a lot of people just thought it was unrealistic. And then in addition to that, conversations I've had with Somaliland officials have said that wasn't one of the concessions that they made. And then Gideon Saar, Israel's foreign minister, said that that wasn't necessarily actually part of the deal. The security element is the thing which hasn't been completely ruled out, although we haven't had solid confirmation. We had those two reports, one by Bloomberg and one by Israel's public broadcaster, citing officials within Somaliland's government who have said plans are going ahead. But those two officials, which were cited in both stories, were speaking anonymously. And so I think that the increase in reports around this, it was worth kind of putting it to the Somali foreign minister and saying, you know, what do you think about what we're hearing and a lot of the speculation that's going on? But at the present moment, we haven't seen anything kind of concrete or solid emerge. There was a South African think tank, earlier this year, which kind of assessed satellite imagery from Berbera Airport. So that's the airport of the city along the Gulf of Aden, which showed that a lot of work had been done in order to kind of create the type of infrastructure required to host advanced military capabilities. But Somaliland does have an existing agreement with the United Arab Emirates to host its military. And so it's not necessarily the case that that's specifically for Israel. But the reason for why I personally don't think that should be ruled out is because AFP, the French news agency, sorry, I'll conclude on this point, I've said it quite a lot.
0: Take your time. It's fascinating.
1: They cited an unnamed Western diplomat who told them that Western country or Western countries are operating with the assumption that there is already an Israeli security presence in Berbera. And so I think, you know, we're really just hungry for very clear and transparent information about this because the implications are quite serious. Mm. Needless to say, Somalia is already a war-torn country. It's in a region which is either on the precipice of a larger war, so Ethiopia and Eritrea, or countries like Sudan, who have, over the course of the last 3 or 4 years, been completely destroyed, millions of people displaced, at least 100,000 people killed. And so the concern for the Somali government is that they get drawn even more deeply into what's unfolding in the Middle East without the capacity that some of those Middle Eastern states obviously have to manage the fallout.
0: Mm. I mean, I think this is a really interesting idea these conversations, because one of the things we know, if you look at U.S. military presence in Africa through AFRICOM, it has been extraordinarily destabilizing for states and regions in Africa. And I think at the same time, we've seen a proliferation of Israeli presence, not necessarily military presence, although that too, throughout Africa, and kind of efforts to buy off Israeli African leaders, kind of talks about displacing Palestinians further and sort of placing them in African states. What do you think are the kind of risks for the region? I know you've kind of alluded to that around Sudan. What do you think, you know, with the Horn being such a volatile space, what do you think are the risks for the region should this materialize?
1: I think the first place, if I kind of zoom out and look at it through that lens, is that the kind of alignments which have emerged in the Middle East over the course of the last 5 or 6 years, especially since the signing of the Abraham Accords agreements between governments like Morocco, the United Arab Emirates, Bahrain, is that we've seen that kind of play out to some extent, obviously, in the Horn of Africa, where countries have quite close proximity, obviously, to the Gulf states, but in addition to that, have kind of close strategic, economic, political ties. And so the decisions by governments over there obviously affect the alignments of states in the Horn of Africa. If I kind of give you your listeners a brief picture, there are those countries in the Horn of Africa which are kind of aligned with the United Arab Emirates and Israel, broadly speaking. Those include Ethiopia, Kenya, Somaliland, and the Rapid Support Forces in Sudan. And they form kind of part of a bloc, basically. And then to varying different degrees, you have a separate bloc, which has emerged around Saudi Arabia, Egypt, the federal Somali government, and other countries that are kind of concerned, broadly speaking, about Israel's activities over the course of the last several months, but even over the course of the last year. And we saw that kind of play out very dramatically in a kind of heads butting basically between Saudi Arabia and the Emirati government.
0: I'm fascinated by this, but we have to have a short break, but we will be back with you to talk more about regional dynamics. So I think you really are highlighting some of the rifts and splits and dynamics that are going on. We are with Faisal Ali, digital journalist with Al Jazeera English on News and Views. We'll be back after a short break. Thank you.
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0: Good morning and welcome back to News and Views. I am with Faisal Ali, a digital journalist from Al Jazeera English, who has just written a really fascinating article on the Israeli intention to establish a military base in Somaliland. And I, you know, we've just been having a fascinating conversation before the break about the kind of geostrategic importance of Somaliland in the region, at the Gulf of Aden, by the Red Sea. So I wanted to ask you, Faisal, so, you know, obviously we've seen in the last few weeks the US-Israel war in Iran kind of intensifying, and the Strait of Hormuz being closed off. So I wondered how this potential decision will affect that, or how it speaks to that.
1: The main concern basically in the region has been that the conflict could potentially spread to the Horn of Africa. And we saw a statement by the US Embassy in Djibouti, which is a country that neighbors Somalia to the west and sits just across from Yemen, along the Bab al-Mandab waterway and then onto the Red Sea, advising American citizens to stay away from Camp Lominia, which is the largest US permanent base in Africa. That signals the possibility for me, at the very least, that they're aware of the potential for Iran to kind of think about expanding its conflict with the US further. They've said, obviously, that any US facilities are a legitimate target. And then, of course, the Houthis in Yemen, one of Iran's probably most powerful, most intact regional allies, are literally within striking distance of that. And so I think that the way this potentially could kind of blow out into the Horn of Africa, mainly for the Somali government, is the major concern that if the Houthis begin striking or Iran begins striking, that they could be drawn into this conflagration and end up in a scenario like the Gulf states, but without the air defense missiles, or the interceptors rather, to protect civilian populations. And that was one of the things that the Somali State Minister for Foreign Affairs told me in that interview, in which he said that it wasn't in the interests of the Somali people to get involved in this, and explicitly warned that usually it's civilians which suffer the worst. And it's not just the risk, Joe, of missiles actually hitting the city, but the disruptions that causes, obviously, to aviation, to maritime traffic, the ability to import and export. And Somalia, a lot like the Gulf, basically relies to a great extent on international trade for a lot of the food that people have in the country. And so they really can't afford, already not necessarily being a wealthy country, to have that level of disruption taking place.
0: I mean, I think it's really an interesting point. You know, if you look at a kind of longer trajectory around peace and conflict and security in Somalia, Somaliland, and specifically, you know, in the Horn of Africa in general, we all remember Black Hawk Down, right? We all remember these histories. So I think this is a really fascinating point that you're making here. I want to ask you, what should we be watching out for? Because obviously there's a lot of speculation. We have the two reports. What should we be watching out for in the next little while in terms of these developments?
1: I think the Houthis have made, for me, two very important statements, basically. When Somaliland initially was recognized by Israel, they said they considered it a hostile move by the Israeli government, and that it was, from their perspective, from their perspective, would be a legitimate target. That was a statement, I think, which was made by Abdul Malik Houthi, the Houthi leader. So it speaks to the thinking in Sana'a, in the capital of Yemen, at the present moment. They've also said since, Joe, that they got their finger on the trigger, so to speak, with regards to the US and Israeli attack on Iran. And so what they're signaling is that they're more than prepared, to go ahead and carry out a strike. I've been reading a lot of work by Yemeni analysts on why the Houthis haven't got involved so far. I mean, it's been 2 weeks. Iran has absorbed probably the brunt of the violence, including on really important civilian infrastructure in and around Tehran, and so far. So people have been wondering why they haven't tagged in probably one of their most important trump card, sorry to use that pun, but along the Red Sea as well. And the analyst which I read about 2-3 days ago suggested there are differences in Iran over whether they should use them or rely on the a relationship they have with the Houthis at this stage, or that they should kind of draw that in at a much more critical moment to kind of improve their leverage. And so what we should probably be looking out for is any reports indicating that the Houthis may potentially take active measures themselves. I think the thing we should remind listeners is that the Houthis previously, when Israel was carrying out a genocidal campaign in Gaza, had blockaded all Israeli ships from passing through the Red Sea, and that more broadly disrupted global shipping through the Red Sea as well, which carries something like 12 to 13% of global trade, a large amount, and connects Europe basically with the markets of the Gulf and then further along East Asia. But then in addition to that, obviously, they have the capacity to fire missiles, not just in the direction of Israel, and have proven the capacity to hit Israel,

0: I think in August or May, I think it was in 2025, actually hit Israel's main international airport and caused huge disruption to flying over there. But I think that's an indicator of how much damage it could potentially do to kind of poorer, less well-equipped countries in the Horn of Africa, which, as I was saying earlier, are themselves already kind of struggling with existing, ongoing, and the legacies of previous conflicts as well.
1: I mean, this is, so you've made a real, I want to pick up on that because we've got the kind of military side of it, the destabilization of the region. But now you've kind of brought in this maritime issue around trade, and the Houthis obviously kind of threatening. And I always think it's quite remarkable with kind of very limited resources, the extent to which they can really disrupt conflict and trade. So talk us through a little bit. I'm conscious of time, but I would really like to know from you, what are the potential implications of this base and this presence in terms of global trade and that very important both geostrategic, geopolitical, but also geoeconomic region?
0: Do you mean the Houthi base, the American base in Djibouti?
1: The American base in, sorry, the U.S. Israel base in Somaliland, and the implications for the Houthis and the ability, kind of the strategic place in terms of trade, maritime trade through that region.
0: The Houthi blockade of Israeli shipping in the Red Sea caused major disruptions. Even huge shipping companies like Maersk and others refused for that period to kind of go through the Red Sea. They had to kind of go all the way around Africa, passing by you guys in South Africa on the way to Europe or whatever other market those ships needed to head to. And so at a time when the Strait of Hormuz is already closed, basically, which carries something like 20% of global gas and trade and about 30%, I think, of global fertilizer, to have the Red Sea also closed would have a huge impact, I think, on a variety of different types of global markets, and would be alarming, I think, for not just global powers as well, but a lot of countries along the Suez Canal, like Egypt and Sudan, which rely on the ports in that region to import food and other kind of goods. And so my sense is it would be a massive deal. I think that's why Iran is kind of holding back at the moment on taking that huge step. Joe, the other reason why this would be a big deal is, I mean, you just have to take a look at the number of countries that have military bases in Djibouti, which kind of rents out that coastline. Basically, you have France, Italy, Japan, the US, even China has a naval facility in Djibouti. And it's because they want to ensure that they can kind of take care of ships heading in both directions, trade which is kind of outgoing and then stuff which is ingoing, specifically through that very important choke point. It doesn't take much, unfortunately, because our global system is so vulnerable to disrupt ships. All you have to do is kind of fire a couple of missiles or drones, and then it kind of scares away insurers and people who are kind of overseeing the people who are kind of like on the ships, basically taking care of making sure that the goods can travel. From that perspective, basically, you have to take that into consideration, is my sense. And that's one of the major reasons why people don't want to go through the Strait of Hormuz at the moment, because they haven't got that kind of guarantee. It isn't necessarily the case that Iran would do anything. But if there's any kind of confusion, or it wasn't known what type of ship it was, or who the ship belongs to, even if the drone misses, you'd probably not want to be on a ship in the middle of the sea.
1: Faisal Ali, thank you so much. I mean, you've just shared such a wealth of knowledge, and I really, I think so important to connect very often the kind of Middle East, North Africa kind of divisions enables us to fail to see the connections. So thank you so much for sharing of your encyclopedic knowledge with us. I hope you'll be back soon. We'll be back with you on News and Views after a short break. Thank you, Faisal.
0: Thanks, Joe. Take care.
1: You too.
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3: Assalamu alaikum to all the beautiful listeners and viewers on Salaam Media. Today is a very special day for me because today I'm not just your host, I'm a daughter. In 1980, when the streets of Soweto were burning, when Mdeni was filled with smoke, sirens, and fear, a young, newly married doctor chose to drive into that fire. His wife was expecting their first child, me, and he never told her how dangerous it really was, because he knew she would beg him not to go. He turned his small surgery into a century, treating bullet wounds, hiding young men when soldiers came in searching for them, driving them home at night so their mothers could sleep. He never charged a cent. He only saw humanity. From that little surgery, the first Shahada in Mdiani was taken. Madrasa classes began in garages, and 40 years later, a bottle store became a masjid. I grew up calling him Dad, but today I get to introduce him as a man who chose courage over comfort, faith over fear, and service over safety. This year, he turned 78 years old, and he still goes to work every single day. Not because he has to, but because serving people is who he is. Please welcome to the show my father, Dr. Suleiman Ismail. Assalamu alaikum, Dad.
4: Wa alaikum salam.
3: So this is not something my dad would normally do. He's always behind the scenes, a very private man. And today I really forced him to come to studio, and we're really honored to have him here. So what made you open a surgery in Soweto in 1980?
4: At first I had a surgery in town, and my nurse was from Mdeni, told me to rather come into Soweto because there were no doctors there. And at that time, it was a taboo going to Soweto because we were all afraid of going into that area. This was the indoctrination by the whites telling us that the Swar Khafar don't go into black areas. But nevertheless, I decided to go with her into Soweto and have a look at the place, and I found that there were no other doctors around. And I decided to establish my practice there.
3: So what gave you the courage to stay during the unrest?
4: When I looked at the poverty and the problems that the indigenous people were facing in Soweto, I decided this is where I'm going to be to help the oppressed people of the country.
3: And you once also mentioned that the ANC at the time...
4: The ANC at that time came to me and they said that there's going to be war in the townships and they needed a doctor, and I was the only doctor around. So I went home and I thought about it. I never told my wife a thing. And then I decided, no, I needed to go into the township as well and help the poor people, the oppressed people.
3: And what was it like driving through the townships in the 80s?
4: It wasn't very good, but I had to weave my way through burning tires, burning cars, rocks. But the people let me through because they were told by the ANC not to touch my car. So I was, and the Almighty helped me through there.
3: I remember you telling us that your surgery was like a mini casualty unit and your car a mini ambulance. Tell us more about that.
4: Yeah, well, I used to treat the bullet wounds. And patients were coming in, flocking into my surgery, and I had to treat them alone. And that was it. And what was the other question?
3: And in your car, I'm sure you also used to transport the wounded.
4: Oh, yes. At night, I used to have, when the soldiers came into my surgery, I had to hide the patients, and at night, I had to transport them back into their respective homes.
3: Okay, so we're going to break for an ad. And when we come back, we'll be chatting more about your township journey.
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3: Welcome back to the show. We are with my dear Dr. Suleiman Ismail, 78 years old and still serving that legacy in motion. That is not just a story, it's legacy. This is courage. This is tawakkul in action, serving humanity through faith and courage. So can you tell me a little bit, how was your experience like with the soldiers coming into your surgery at the time?
4: It was quite frightening, but through the help of Almighty Allah, I tried to do my best. And as I said, the comrades would come into the surgery, followed by the soldiers, but I would hide them, and at night I would take them back into their homes, respective homes.
3: You say the Boers tried to trap you. How did you actually fight that, and how did you survive?
4: Yeah, well, they were surprised at me being an Indian. I mean, the township, and what was I doing in the township? So many a time they tried to trap me. And at one stage, someone phoned me at 3 o'clock in the morning, asking me to come to. A comrade was shot, asking me to take the comrade to, they were at Winnie Mandela's house. And I knew this was a trap at 3 o'clock in the morning. So I told them that, no, I don't know where Winnie Mandela lives. And they put the phone down. And another time there were many so-called patients from the prisons writing me letters, coming in to try, they wanted help in the prisons. So I knew these were all traps set by the whites.
3: Okay, so these are some of the stories I've never heard before. And it's really so lovely to hear them. Getting to how did Islam begin in Mdiani?
4: Well, Islam was unheard of in Mdiani at that time. I had my nurse, whom we converted or who reverted into Islam, and a friend of mine, Mr. What's his name? Abdul Hamid Poe. We just qualified from Zakaria Park. He actually taught her and many others who came afterwards about Islam.
3: So from your surgery, you had classes.
4: And we started at my surgery on Saturdays. And afterwards, we used garages and back rooms to further the cause of Islam.
3: I know that your dream was actually something that came true recently, when after 40 years, the bottle store was converted into a masjid. How do you feel about it? Was it an easy task?
4: No. In fact, many a times we tried to get plots to build a masjid, but somehow we couldn't get it. And after 40 years, and through the effort of my friends, Mr. Yahya Jainkis and Umar, we finally did get a plot, bottle store. We bought it over and we converted that into the masjid.
3: And how has the community grown in Mdiani, and what do you people do on a regular basis?
4: Well, as I said, we started off with about one or two reverts, but it has grown considerably, and we're having classes. We've got ustads, we have ufas. Yahya Jainkis is one of the ustads there, and we have our regular classes there. Ramadan time, we have Sehri Tarawih and all the whatever we have to, we break our fast there in Ramadan.

0: Okay, so I know, especially now is Ramadan and it's a really beautiful atmosphere in Mdiani, with people coming for iftar, sehri, madrasa classes. So the community is just buzzing, which was never like that before. So, mashallah, it's a really beautiful atmosphere. And how do you sustain the institute?
1: We look, my family and friends, we normally donate to sustain this, to donate funds towards the upkeep of the madrasa and masjid. And we really appreciate that. And we would appreciate more funds.
0: So if anybody has zakat or lila, I will put the details up. Like we said, we depend on support from the community to make this institute a success. And there's been two questions from the viewers. One of them is, how did Dr. Ismail become a doctor during the apartheid era when it was really difficult for Indians to get into university at the time in South Africa?
1: Well, I passed my university entrance at that time, but the Boers wouldn't allow us to study there. The whites wanted the indigenous people and me being one of them as well. They allowed us to become teachers and lawyers. That's about it. So I worked for about a year, got the money, and decided to leave the country, and I went to Egypt to study medicine there.
0: Okay, and can you give us a little background? One of the viewers wants to know, where were you born and how did you grow up?
1: I was born in Johannesburg, to be more precise, Kliptown. And I grew up in a family of 12 children, and about five of them are doctors as well.
0: So my dad here, they are 10 brothers and two sisters, five of them being doctors. And I think your dad really did a wonderful job at the time. So what's your message to the youth, if you can advise them going forward, especially those that are pursuing a degree in medicine?
1: They should spend more time in the townships. Don't worry about amassing wealth. Do your best to treat especially the poorer people. They need us. And don't worry about driving big, big cars. And be compassionate. And don't ever chase any patient away if he hasn't got any money.
0: Okay, so that really resonates well. And you did not just open a surgery, you opened your heart and Allah did the rest. So there is something for all of us the younger generation to look to and get advice from. And this is a legacy that we hope they can all follow. So I've always called you Dad, but today I got to introduce you as a servant of humanity. I couldn't be prouder. From a small surgery in a burning township to a masjid filled with adhan, this is what happens when one man says yes to purpose. When you serve for the sake of Allah, your impact outlives you. May we all leave footprints of mercy wherever we go. Dad, thank you for building more than a practice, and thank you for building hope. And just a closing dua from my dad, especially now that it's Ramadan. We're just going to end off with a small dua before you go. So, Bismillahirrahmanirrahim. Ya Allah, you were there when the streets were burning. You were there when I drove through smoke and fear. You were there when bullets were flying, and you were there when young men were bleeding in my surgery. Ya Allah, if I was brave, it was because you held my heart steady. If I survived, it was because you shielded me. If I helped anyone, it was because you chose me to be a means. Ya Allah, I was only a young husband then. I was about to become